0: step. We have something for your family. And I think you're really going to enjoy this show.
1: I would agree. And J. John has been here before, always well received by our audience. He has an evangelist's heart. He's brought the good news of Jesus Christ to 70 countries and has written over 50 books, over 1 million copies in print in 13 languages. And you're really in for a treat because, Jim, I mean, Keeley really brought out this wonderful heart for this guy that we've known. We've got more details about J. John and all the evangelistic work he does, as well as the Focus on the Family resources Jim mentioned, on our website. And with that, Jim, here's how you began today's program with J. John and his wife, Keeley.
0: J. John and Keeley, welcome to Focus on the Family. It's great to have you.
2: Jim, thank you for having us. And John, wonderful to be here with you.
3: So fun. Thanks for having us.
0: It is wonderful. You know, we've aired you on Focus on the Family many, many times, and the listeners love you.
1: Yeah.
0: I can just say it that way. You're always at the top of the responses that people provide Focus, and they just love you. Of course, part of it's your accent, right?
2: Well, thank you, Jim. It reminds me of when Jesus rode on a donkey into Jerusalem. You know that the donkey thought it was all about him, and he was so excited, and he thought to himself, why was I locked up all these years? The people love me. They adore me. They don't even want me to get my feet dirty, so they're laying down their clothes. But we all know, don't we, what happened to the donkey when the donkey got to Jerusalem.
0: That is hilarious.
2: You never ever heard of him again.
1: No, that was the end of it.
2: And we just carry Jesus, don't we, Jim?
0: That's so good. Yeah, that's good. And you guys are here and we're talking about marriage. And Keeley, it's so good to have you because you're not always out there publicly, right?
3: No, that's right.
0: Yeah,
3: that's right, Jim. And it's an honor to be here. And yes, often you use the analogy of, sorry, I'm looking at my husband. use the analogy of there's a surprised woman behind a successful man.
2: Yes.
0: I like that, a surprised woman.
2: Surprised woman.
0: Gene can feel your pain.
2: Yes.
0: And,
2: yes.
0: But you've been married 42 years.
2: We have. We've got the silver medal, but we're going for gold.
0: Going for gold. That's good. And it's all been wonderful, right?
2: Well, 41 happy years.
0: Out of 42.
2: Yeah, I think that first year, Jim, was tough. You know, at Christmas time, when you bring a Christmas tree into your home, you have to rearrange the furniture.
0: Yeah.
2: But when you bring another person into your life, you've got to rearrange a lot more. And it does take time and it takes adjustment to do that. Keeley, you threw the salad spoons at me.
3: Well, yes, that's not my finest hour.
0: Yeah, we're kind of just putting all the bad stuff out there right at the front. But did you, well, I guess the question is, did you strike gold? Did you hit him?
3: No, fortunately. I mean, that would be terrible.
0: So you're not a good thrower of spoons.
3: Yeah. No.
0: But let me start a little back at when you met. And I understand a key part of your courtship was in part you giving your life to Christ.
3: Yes.
0: Describe that because that is so powerful.
3: Oh, thank you. Yes. So I was brought up in a Christian family, but by the time I sort of hit 17, I was kind of, well, I put Jesus on hold, I say, you know, that I just, it just didn't seem relevant at that time in my life. So roll on, I started at college, I was doing hotel management, and my father in the vacation, he was a pastor actually, he said to me, why don't you open up a coffee shop in the church hall, which was right in the center of Cambridge, which is a very busy university town.
0: Yeah, brilliant.
3: And the one thing he didn't mention was I would have to share the hall with the international student outreach that goes on in Cambridge, where the churches get together to reach out to all the overseas students who are coming to learn English.
0: So your dad had a little bit of a scheme there,
3: maybe. I think he maybe did. He's never confessed it.
0: Yeah, right.
3: So I had to hand the keys over to this international outreach, to the leader of the first 2 weeks of the team. And I think the first thing I couldn't believe was students my age giving up their summer vacation to tell people about Jesus. I mean, that was the first thing. I was like, why would you even do that? Mm. And so we got chatting with the team leader. And one thing led to another. He kept saying, you know, you must come to one of the, you know, meetings that we're holding. I'm like, no, far too busy. You know, no. And I sat down one evening and I just said to my mum, actually, I said, I'm going. And I went to this meeting, and it was one of those things that, you know, it's the early 80s where you had drama and you had singing and you had, and it all was speaking to me. It was like my life being laid in front of me, and I was the first person to respond. Mm. So I was followed up by my now husband.
0: Now that's an important part of the story. You called it pastoral encouragement follow up.
2: Absolutely.
0: I mean, was it as pure as it sounds, or did you have a little scheme going?
2: Well, when I first met Killy, I realized she came from generations of missionaries and evangelists, and I realized that she was sitting on the fence. And sitting on the fence, Jim, is very uncomfortable place to be. Yeah. And if you're sitting on a fence, you've got to electrocute the fence.
0: Yeah. Killy, let me ask you this question, because so many people listening might have kids in that zone, 19, 20, somewhere in their 20s. And they're on the fence. They're not, you know, they're living where you were living. What encouragement would you give to the Christian parents to say, hold fast, don't give up hope,
3: yes, exactly,
0: do this
3: that.
0: Or that? What kind of advice would you give them for their wayward child?
3: I would definitely say prayer. Prayer, I think, is the key. And there's that beautiful verse, you know, trust in the Lord, don't lean on your own understanding. And I think for our kids, it's so easy to lean on the circumstances that we see them in at this moment. Don't do that. Trust God. And, you know, the Lord knows. And I love that story of the Emmaus Road, where the, you know, those two on the road are walking what appears to be away from Jerusalem. And they're not sort of, you know, they're not, they should be in Jerusalem waiting, you know, and everything. But they are walking away, but Jesus walks with them. Mm. And I think sometimes we have to remember that although our children appear to be walking away, Jesus is often closer to them than we realize.
0: It's such a good thing to remember, and not to lose hope, and not to express that loss of hope to those kids.
2: Absolutely,
3: yeah.
2: Jim.
3: Yeah, no, don't try and argue with them or anything. that doesn't get anywhere. Yeah.
2: I'm reminded of that story, Jim, of this mother who raised her son as a believer. He was super bright, went to university as a teenager, and rejected his mother's Christian faith and got involved in all sorts of philosophies and alternative lifestyle. And his mother just prayed. But she didn't know that he was very intrigued by this street preacher. Mm. Yeah, interesting, you know, if you walk past the street preacher, you're going, oh, dear, what are they doing? But he was intrigued by this street preacher and wanted to go and hear him as often as he could. And the mother just prayed. Anyway, 9 years later, he has an epiphany and he's totally transformed. And the mother's name is Monica and her son's name is St. Augustine.
0: Oh, way to put that story together. Mm. Yeah, I mean, that's beautiful. But, you know, one of the prolific thinkers and writers in Christian history.
2: Yes.
0: Yeah. Yeah. Jay, let me ask you, you grew up Greek. Of course I saw the film My Big Fat Greek Wedding, I think it was called. And
2: yes,
0: is it true,
2: it was
0: the Windex thing about spraying Windex on injuries?
2: Well, Jim, when that movie came out, it was very popular. And friends of mine said, oh, Jay John, is that what Greek culture is like? And I said, no, it's worse. And, you know, that's culture... funny. I'm sure many of your listeners will agree, can be very restricting and can be very suffocating. Mm. My mother is a travel agent for guilt trips. So, you know, I only have to call my mother and, you know, within a minute or two, she's making me feel guilty about something.
0: Right. But you've managed that so well. But how did that shape your view of marriage? I mean, you're a young man, you've living in this Greek family and they have a particular idea of marriage and how marriages come together. And in that context, I mean, the in-law battles can be tough.
2: Oh,
0: and it sounds like you're describing a bit of that.
2: Oh, they were tough. I mean, when I introduced Killy to my parents, I mean, it was awful, wasn't it, Killy?
3: It was. It was brutal, actually.
1: Wow.
3: But God's grace, I think, protected us from not becoming bitter. So they didn't come to the wedding. Oh. They didn't come
2: because Killy's English, and they wanted me to marry a Greek. yeah. Cypriot.
0: And it meant that much to them.
2: Yes.
0: But they wouldn't even come to the wedding.
2: No.
3: Yeah.
0: That had to be crushing for you.
2: Yeah.
0: I mean, really.
3: Yeah, no, it is. When I think back, I really do believe in God's grace.
2: It is God's grace.
3: Because we've, over the years, the relationship has improved. So, you know, for those who go through this, who are listening, you know, don't give up hope. And that verse from Romans.
2: Yes, God spoke to us through this verse in Romans, where it says, as much as it lies within you, keep the peace. And we felt the Lord said to us, don't judge them for the way they're reacting to you. As much as it lies within you, keep the peace.
0: Yeah.
2: And so we're like, okay, we've got to keep the peace. Let's honor them as best as we can. Mm. And I think the Lord has sustained us.
0: Well, I think we have a good basis for the families you're coming from. Let's turn into the marriage side of this. You do talk humorously about being married 42 years and 41 of them being so happy. Let's, of course, go to that 1 year you weren't doing so well. But it's this idea in the early part of marriage, a lot of traps can be set because you are trying to rearrange the furniture for Christmas and somebody new coming into your life. And it does change people. I think let's start with the spiritual concept of all this. Why did God do it this way? Why does he bring two different people together who think they have very little difference until they start, you know, brushing their teeth together in the morning and making meals together, and you find out, oh my gosh, she is not like me at all. So the why question, why did God do this?
2: Well, it helps produce the fruit of the Holy Spirit.
0: Bang, that's it.
2: It refines you. It's like sandpaper, just kind of refining you, and it really does. You know, you do... in marriage, you learn to exercise peace, patience, kindness, goodness, gentleness, faithfulness, and self-control.
0: It's kind of where you learn it, in my opinion. It's in marriage, if you're willing.
3: It's true.
2: I think so.
3: Yeah.
2: I think so.
3: I like that, if you're willing.
2: Yeah, if you're willing.
3: You actually have to be willing. And and I love it. And I'd like to just say that, you know, we are still learning.
0: Sure.
3: You know, I think we can all testify to that.
0: Absolutely.
2: It is. No, couples who are going to get married often say to Killian and me, oh, you know, what advice would you give us? What advice would you give us? And we've come up with four words, actually, Jim. And the first word is respect. I need to respect Killy. Killy needs to respect me. However, I need to be the kind of person that warrants Killy respecting me.
0: That's good.
2: You know, so, So what do I need to do? What does Killy need to do? The second word we use is responsibility. Many couples on their wedding day, they say, I do. And then they don't,
0: you know. Man, that's good.
2: Yeah. You've got to, because in marriage, on the wedding day, you know, the minister will say, oh, today we witness two becoming one. And then the day after the honeymoon, we discover which one.
0: Yeah, that's for sure.
2: No, but you've got to take responsibility, don't we, Killy?
3: No, it's so true. It's so true. I mean, and... yeah, I think every couple would say this. They've got their responsibilities within the house and, you know, and outside of the house and things like that. But then there's also the responsibility you have together, that you work through things together as well. You can't just leave it all to one person. That's the important thing.
0: That's so true.
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6: 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Many of these godly characteristics are consistent with the fruit of the Spirit in Galatians 5, which says, "The fruit of the Spirit is love, joy, peace, patience, kindness, goodness, faithfulness, gentleness, and self-control." 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
0: To grab the listeners and the viewers on YouTube, pull us into those maybe not so comfortable early years, because everybody's going to attach to that, I think. Most people, they're going to say, yep, that's what we did too. What were some of those things dividing you? I mean, the common things. Describe in your situation what was happening that made it not so happy.
2: Well, I think one of us is tidy and one of us wasn't tidy.
0: That's a great way to put that. I need to learn from you how to do that.
2: One of us found that very frustrating and irritating. Mm. And isn't that interesting? Because in some ways, that's a minor thing.
0: Totally.
2: But the minor thing became a major thing.
0: Yeah.
2: And it kind of escalated.
3: Mm. Yeah, and actually as well, I think you were traveling quite a lot as well. And I think you can both be really tired and then you decide to have a deep discussion and it's just not worth it.
0: Yeah, I really don't like those, just for the record.
1: It seems like that's what married couples are supposed to do, is have deep conversations.
0: No.
3: Deep conversations when they're both absolutely shattered. Mm-hmm. Do not do it. you know, so I think as well, that was a bit of a, you'd be away and I'd be like, right, we need to talk about this. It's like, you know, actually, hang on, let's have a nice good night's sleep and have a cup of coffee somewhere in the next day or something.
0: Kelly, that's really important because you're describing a bitterness, a root of resentment that begins to spin in you.
3: Yes.
0: And this can be the husband or the wife, but there's something going on. Now you're not feeling treated fairly. You feel ignored. You feel like you're not being heard. I know I'm hitting all the hot buttons.
3: Yeah. Can I?
0: Through experience.
3: No. That's a great way. Actually, that's a great way of describing it. And do you know, I had an older woman who was in my life. She's a wonderful lady. And she came along to me one day and she actually said to me, and I didn't think I was particularly like this, but she said to me fairly early on, I think we had young children, but fairly early on in our marriage, "Self-pity is a sin." Mm. And I remember being like, I don't think I dwell in self-pity. But you know, that bitterness, that root that starts to take place actually is so dangerous in marriage.
0: It's like a weed.
3: Yes. Yeah. And you're not always aware of it, but it's there, just building, getting tangled up. Mm. And then something else comes along and it's sort of, oh, let's put that in there as well. And so actually that was my wake-up call when she said that, actually. And that was when I thought, no, you have to push into the Lord. Yeah. You have to kind of, you have to keep, you know.
0: Yeah, in that regard, though, to me, it always feels like a Y in the road emotionally for that person, whether it's the husband or the wife. And you have to make a choice. You have to decide, A, you have to be aware that this is in me.
3: Yeah.
0: So that's knowing your heart.
3: Yeah.
0: B, am I going to choose to go down this bad path?
3: Yeah.
0: Or am I going to find a way to go down a good path?
3: Yeah.
0: And that navigation is so critical.
3: Yeah.
0: And I think a lot of wives, let's put it in that position. You're the wife.
3: Yeah.
0: How do you arrest the weed? How do you pull the weed and move in the better direction with your husband who's demonstrating all this behavior that is really making you angry, and then do it with sincerity and with a Christ-like yes. heart?
3: Do you know, looking back, hindsight's a great thing, yeah. isn't it? Yes. But it took me a long time, actually, if I'm really honest. But, you know, it is our identity in Christ, actually, that I think is the root, that once we've grasped that, that we are his child, you know, he loves us, we, you know, he adores us, he died for us. Once we've really got that and understood it and the whole transforming of the mind, you can relate so much better, whether it's to your husband or to your, well, any relationship really. But, you know, that knowing who you are, so you're totally secure in who you are, and out of that, dealing with the conflict.
2: And sensitivity, Jim, I think is very important. And I remember I came back from being on a mission, and lots of people had come to Christ. And even though I was exhausted, I was exhilarated. And so I come back and I'm telling Killy all of this. Mm. And I remember Killy going, well, should I tell you what my life was like while you were away? I had three screaming children in the car driving to church, and I was shouting at them in the car, stop doing that, stop hitting each other. And then getting three children out and saying, hello, God bless you, God bless you. And she said, that's my world. And it was a wake-up call for me, really. Not that it was inappropriate for me to share what had happened, but to be more sensitive of what was life like for Killy while I was away.
0: How did, I mean, this is practical stuff for marriage. How did you do that? And men, I'm telling all the women listening, men need to hear somebody say, this is how you do that. Mm. We don't intuitively figure it out. Mm. How did you do that? What did you say? What? How did she feel heard and seen?
2: Again, it's, I like the word intentionality, Jim. I really, even though I came back from missions exhausted, I really tried to be there, to be attentive, and to step up with all the chores that needed doing in the house. How can I help Killy? What can I do? How can I help with the kids? How can I just ease the burden and the stress on her? And I really had to work hard at it because I felt so exhausted.
0: Mm.
2: And that was one thing I would do. And also, we were very good at carving out time. Okay, let's have tomorrow morning off. Let's just go for a walk. Let's just go and have a coffee. We were quite good at that, weren't we?
3: We were. And actually, holidays became a lot more important as well. And I used to call it regrouping. So you know that you have to take time to work at things and not just prioritize ministry or work. You often say that thing about the Lord of the work.
2: Yes. Yes. Sometimes, I mean, look, we're all in ministry, but then there's ministry. But I think those of us in ministry, sometimes the work of the Lord becomes more important than the Lord of the work.
0: Mm. Oh, without a doubt.
2: You know, yeah. And you can have so many irons in the fire that you've actually put the fire out.
0: Yeah.
2: And you need to stoke up the fire.
0: Well, those are good, good premise.
2: And we wrap our day and our everything that we do from the morning in prayer to the evening in prayer. The first thing we do when we wake up, we're in bed, we wake up, we have a cuddle. That means a hug. We have a hug, and then we pray the Lord's Prayer. That's the first thing we do. And then we pray for the family, we pray for the day, and we pray for those who are sick. And we end our night with prayer.
0: Well, that's good advice. And I think that's something everybody could apply who believes in Jesus, because you will see the fruit of the Spirit in your life if you're doing those things. And I want to come back next time and continue the discussion and talk about these things that we can do in marriage that really predicts a great outcome. A happy marriage for a long time. Some people are going, I can't even imagine that. But actually, you can.
2: Till death do us part.
0: Amen. So we'll pick up next time if you're willing to stick it out with us here, and we'll continue the discussion. Thanks for being with us.
2: Thank you.
0: Well, J. John and Kelly are a remarkable couple and such great guests. I love hearing their love for the Lord and for marriage and their great stories. And for everyone listening, Focus on the Family is here to help you thrive in your marriage. And we have amazing resources available to you, like our team of Christian counselors, our Hope Restored Marriage Intensives, and so much more. If you need encouragement today, don't hesitate. Give us a call or stop by the website. We'd love to hear from you. In fact, we just heard from Teresa in Michigan. Her note to us was really remarkable. She said, "Focus on the Family has been a steady, God-given companion through my life, guiding me as a young mom, strengthening me through the heartbreak of losing my husband, and shaping the way I raise my children with grace and biblical truth. Through every season, I found encouragement, practical help, and a reminder that I was never walking alone. Looking back, I can see how God used your broadcast to steady my heart, deepen my faith, and keep pointing me and my family toward God's faithfulness."
1: What a tremendous note.
0: Yeah, and it's an amazing testimony. 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
2: If we don't live by priorities, we're going to live by pressures. So it's making a choice on what those priorities are. One of the prayers that Kelly and I frequently pray is, Lord, guide our steps and guide our stops. Sometimes you have to stop something in order to step into something.
1: That's British evangelist Jay John, and he and his wife Kelly join us again today on Focus on the Family with Jim Daly. You're going to enjoy the conversation, and thanks for being here. I'm John Fuller.
0: John, we were so delighted to have our friends from across the pond here with us in studio, and they always bring such great stories, and they radiate the love of Jesus Christ, and that's what we want to help share with you, and to do that through your own marriage. 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
0: Well, Jay John and Killy, welcome back to Focus on the Family. So good to have you.
2: Thank you so much, Jim.
0: You know, you left off last time with something I want to pick up with, and that is praying together. Mm-hmm. And the research, you know, we're going to dig in a little more on that research, because we hear so often a couple that is praying together is most likely to avoid divorce. That one thing, if they do it together, compared to all marriage types, secular marriages, Christian marriages, nominal Christian marriage, when you look at it, and if that is a regular practice of theirs, that divorce rate is extremely low compared to every other married type. So in that context, how do you make that practical? You shared with us at the end, but go back and refresh our memory.
2: Sure. This is something, Jim, that Killy and I have practiced for 42 years. And I'd like just to say to any listener who's now feeling guilty, who's feeling, oh my word, well, we've never done that. And in fact, some friends of ours this week said to us that in the 40 years they've been married, they don't pray together. So look, first of all, I want to lift off any kind of condemnation on anybody and say, well, hopefully in this conversation today, you can start today.
0: Yeah.
2: You know,
0: yeah.
2: I often say, when's the best time to plant a tree? Well, the best time to plant a tree was 25 years ago. But the second best time to plant a tree is today.
0: Yeah, that's a good statement.
2: You know, so yeah, I just wanted to kind of diffuse any sense of condemnation if anyone is listening. But we got into this routine and practice of praying in the morning and praying in the evening. And if I just quickly run through how we do it, we wake up in the morning, we have a hug, we pray the Lord's Prayer. That's what we do. And what's great about the Lord's Prayer, in it is that line, forgive us our sins as we forgive those who sin against us. It's so good just to kind of make sure there's no unforgiveness there, because unforgiveness is very toxic. And we've got to make sure that we don't have it in our hearts. We then proclaim some promises. We then pray for our family. We pray for our team. We pray for those people who are sick. We pray for those who don't know Jesus. And we get up. We then do our stretches. I'm just letting everyone
0: know. Oh, this is good. I need to stretch.
2: Yeah. Go on, Killy. We stretch.
3: We stretch. Can I just say to the young families, the young parents that are listening in, or, you know, young married couples, this is our routine now. We've always prayed together at the beginning of the day and the end of the day. And that is our recommendation. It doesn't matter, you know, what you're going through, if you can get that just couple of minutes together to pray, just start with that. But no, we do our stretches now, because we're at that stage in life, we have grandchildren now, that you kind of need to
0: do it.
2: Okay. So stand tall.
16: So pray, but also stretch if you
2: can. Yeah, we do our stretches. We then have breakfast, and while we're having breakfast, we listen to scripture. So that's how routine, that's what we do. So we listen to scripture while we're having some breakfast, and then we get on with the rest of the day. And we will frequently pray together during the day. Whenever a concern or an issue arises, the first thing we would do is pray. And we always pray before we go to bed.
3: Yeah.
0: You know, I hadn't thought about it in this way, but again, in the research, we see about 24% of couples in the church are struggling in a marriage that is not doing well. So that's a fairly high number for the Christian community. But when you think about it, you know, you could pay thousands of dollars to do counseling or pray together.
2: Yes.
0: It's a lot cheaper to pray together. And things begin to happen. Now, I'm not trying to minimize serious situations, obviously, but what a great, for those couples that are in that lighter, unhappy zone, I mean, try. Just pray together and see if it changes your heart.
2: Absolutely.
0: And invite the Lord into your relationship.
2: It's true.
0: It will change your marriage and your attitude.
3: Yes. And I just add to that that I quickly realized, though, we actually need to have our own time with the Lord. You know, as a couple, it's important to pray together, but also as individuals, because the Lord does such important work in each of us. We were talking about, you know, I was saying about self-pity and things like that, that someone told me it was a sin. And I think it's so important to make sure that we're renewing our minds individually and our relationship with the Lord, because if the Lord's first in our life and the Lord's first in our husband's life, it's going to make it so much easier in the marriage rather than the other distractions that we can have.
0: Or blaming the partner.
3: Yes, that's it.
0: Let me take us back. You mentioned this, Kelly. I want to highlight this for the young parents, you know, those that are struggling with time management. We all have been there if we've had kids. And, you know, there's a time where it's, the pace is ridiculous. You know, if you've got two kids, three kids under four or five, that's a lot of management. And moms typically pick up that responsibility, and dads are helping hopefully where they can. But in that kind of season, what do you do to keep communication going? Because by the time you've taken care of everything and done all the things that the home needs done, you lay back in bed and it's basically look at each other and go, good night. And then you wake up and start the next day in that season. So what can you do for the young marrieds with kids to keep your sanity and do the things that we're doing and find time to do it?
3: Yeah. You know, it's so important to carve out time to be together. There's often talk of date nights, and actually they are important. And, you know, it's easy when you haven't got children to have a date night. But once the children arrive, it can be a lot harder because you have to maybe get a babysitter or you have to, you know. But the point is to be intentional in having that date night, even if it means sitting down with a nice meal when the kids have gone to bed or whatever, and just having time together. So that would be my first kind of thing, you know, date night thing. And then I think, you know, just do little things. So even if it's grabbing something, you know, a coffee and just having a sit down and a chat to try and communicate while the kids are playing or whatever, you know, that can help. And I would always say to those young mums, look, even if you can only get one verse in your head in the day, just try and do that. There's loads of apps now. We're so fortunate that'll just ping up a verse of the day or whatever. Just try and...
2: Or listen to worship in the car.
3: Or listen to worship in the car. Or, mind you, we used to listen to Adventures in Odyssey with our kids in the car.
0: There's the impact of Odyssey. It's the most popular thing.
3: The cassettes in the car.
2: We grew up with those.
3: They were like lifesavers.
2: They were.
0: Hey, we're just releasing a new movie. It's going to be great. Animated.
3: Great.
0: Yeah, so it'll be good, along with more episodes.
3: Yes, but, you know, you can have...
2: And McGee and Me and all
3: those. All those things. But, you know, so that there can be things that you can be doing that are keeping your mind, you know, because otherwise I found myself singing the Thomas the Tank Engine, you know, tune when the kids weren't even in the car.
0: Right.
3: And it's, you know, so if you can have on worship or more, you know, uplifting things, it's just so important.
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6: Judas is a Christian who believes that the money he earns is his because he works hard for his money, and therefore he can spend his money as he wishes, often on things that he really doesn't need. Judas gives very little to God's work, and he has never studied God's word on finances. And Judas is not aware of Deuteronomy 8, 17, and 18, which states, "You may say to yourself, my power and my strength of my hands have produced this wealth for me, but remember the Lord your God, for it is God who gives you the ability to produce wealth." Judas clearly has a secular perspective on money, not a biblical perspective. Judas needs to understand that God owns everything and that he is a steward of what God has entrusted to him. Haggai 2:8 says, "The silver is mine and the gold is mine, declares the Lord Almighty." Question, do you, perhaps unknowingly, have a secular perspective on money? To learn more, go to CopelandFinancialMinistries.org or follow us on Facebook, Instagram, or Twitter under Bible Finance.
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1: 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Let's resume now with the balance of today's programming.
0: Let me ask you, if we move to the mid-years, you know, the kids are pretty self-sufficient now. They may be in, grade 10, 11, 12.
3: Yeah, right.
0: They're kind of forming into their little adulthood. And so there's an independence that comes with that. How do you two stay together in that phase of parenting and marriage where, you know, you've been so committed to the young kids?
3: Yeah.
0: And they've taken so much time, which is all good. It's not bad.
3: Yeah.
0: But many couples can drift apart. And some of that drift is accelerated at that point.
3: Yes.
0: How do you intentionally stay together when your kids are right at the perch of empty nesting?
2: Such good questions, Jim. Throughout all of this, if we don't live by priorities, we're going to live by pressures. So it's making a choice on what those priorities are. One of the prayers that Killy and I frequently pray is, Lord, guide our steps and guide our stops. Sometimes you have to stop something in order to step into something.
0: Mm-hmm.
2: But because frequently we're all overloaded, there is no space, there's no time. So I think we do need to have that freedom to stop something in order to step into something.
0: Yeah.
2: Otherwise, it's overwhelming.
0: In fact, the Lord spoke to you while you were at church about doing something.
2: Yes.
0: And it fits in this stops and starts place. What did he ask you to do, and how did you hear that, and how did you respond to it?
2: Well, we were in church, and the pastor got up, and he said, just before the service commences, I'm sorry to bring this to your attention, but we are desperate. We're desperate for more volunteers to help with the babies, and we need more volunteers to serve coffee. And I remember hearing him and going, I cannot believe the pastor is sharing all this kind of stuff just before we're going to worship the Lord. And I thought, what kind of a church is this that people don't volunteer?
0: You're digging your own hole.
2: As I thought that, I felt it boof, boof, like this quiver in my liver, and I knew it wasn't the pizza from the night before. You know, you just get
0: bang,
2: this stirring like this, and I turned around and looked at the man behind me, and he looked at me like, why are you looking at me? And I thought, well, maybe the word came from the stage. But you know how you sit in the chairs and sometimes you lean over? I thought, well, maybe I leaned over and I got the word, but it was meant to be for him.
0: Oh, you're hoping? Because I don't want to do the coffee.
2: No, and the whole service, I had this like little saying, sign up for coffee, sign up for coffee. And I'm like, Lord, I'm not a barista. I really am not a barista, but I knew. And at the end of the service, Killy goes, what is wrong with you? You fidgeted the whole service. So I said, well, Killy, the Lord wants you and me to sign up for coffee. And Killy goes, do you think I'm stupid? He wants you to sign up for coffee.
0: Good response.
2: And I said, well, you can't let me do it on my own. And so we went to sign up for coffee. The lady saw us. She starts laughing. She says, you can't sign up for coffee. You're never here because we preach most weekends. And I said, well, actually, we go to church once a month because the other three weekends we're ministering in other churches. And I said, look, we're here once a month, every month, so we'll sign up for coffee. And we signed up and we realized we have to arrive early to set the whole thing up. This is not like going to happen by itself.
0: It's getting worse.
2: Worse. And then I didn't like the coffee we were serving. So interestingly, I never had it. And I thought, this is not good coffee. So then we started buying our own coffee.
0: For the church.
2: For the church.
0: Yeah.
2: And the coffee cups, your fingers got slightly burnt because they weren't very good coffee cups. So we bought the coffee cups. And they didn't have nice biscuits. So, and we thought, you know, why are they buying the cheapest biscuits? So we bought our own. In other words, we started investing in the ministry.
0: You became a barista.
2: Became a barista. And we met more people. I met more people in 3 years than I had in the previous 17 years. Mm. And after 3 years, I just felt the Lord say, that's it. And I said, no, Lord, I love doing this. And I felt the Lord say, no. It's time.
0: Wow.
2: And I did it. We did it for 3 years.
0: Yeah.
2: So it's this idea, Lord, guide our steps, guide our stops.
0: Yeah.
2: And it was a great thing that something that Killy and I could do.
0: I love the back and forth with that, with Killy saying, he's calling you to do that, not me. Yeah.
2: But one of the things that Killy and I have done over the years is that we've run a home group in our home.
0: Yeah.
2: And there was one time when, you know, we knew all these unchurched people. So we started a group called Agnostics Anonymous. Hmm. And we would host this group in our home on a Monday night with 16 unchurched people.
1: Oh, wow.
2: But it was something we did together.
3: Yeah.
2: We hosted it. Killy prepped the meal. We did all that. And I think ownership of something together, it can impact you as a couple.
0: Mm.
2: And we've often, over the years, always tried to do some things where it was 50-50.
0: Right.
2: It wasn't, oh, Jay John's doing 90 and Killy's doing 10. It was something together we would do.
0: Yeah,
3: yeah.
0: That's so good. You know, right at the end here, we touched on the 4 R's last time, but I want to, you know, go a little deeper with the 4 R's because that's really the core of your message, I think, out of the book, wrapped with a lot of great story. But respect, responsibility, romance, resolve. So let's hit those again. With respect, what are you driving at, Jay, when it comes to respect in marriage?
2: Well, the opposite of respect is disrespect. And we've noticed how some couples in public will disrespect their spouse. A harsh word, a tone, just maybe even misrepresenting them, maybe a put down. And you're thinking, wait a minute, goodness, you know, we need to kind of say something about this. And I think sometimes our culture allows disrespect to fester in people's lives, in people's relationships and marriages. No, we don't want disrespect. We want respect.
0: Let me dig into that a little bit, because that, in my read of that, it would be born out of frustration. So that spouse that is showing that disrespect, there's something core underneath that. How do we as a couple deal with those things? So let's say you're at a restaurant and this moment of disrespect occurs and it, you know, the other spouse is like, whoa, where's this energy coming from? What's a good way to manage the respect, disrespect conversation? Like, honey, I hear you, but this isn't the exact great spot to be talking about this.
2: Honesty is the key.
0: Yeah.
2: There have been many occasions when Killy has said to me, I don't like that tone.
0: That's good.
2: And she'll say it very softly. Mm. I don't like that tone. And it's like, you know, and a pin in a balloon. Just that. And then it's like, well, then I have a choice. Yeah. Do I apologize or not apologize? Mm-hmm. Do I start defending? And that's a slippery ground.
0: Yeah.
2: But I think you have to be honest in marriage always. Mm. You know, what you just said hurt me. Did you hear that? What you just said hurt me. And I think we're not always honest in conveying how we feel to each other. And we've endeavored, haven't we, Killy? Mm. Always be honest. Always be ready to apologize. And always be ready to fix anything that appears broken.
0: Yeah, and that's the respect factor, the responsibility. The next R kind of fits that as well. What's your responsibility in the relationship to fix those things, mm-hmm. right?
2: Yeah. Yes, that's right. And the yeah. responsibility, you know, there are certain things that Killy does. There are certain things that I do. There are certain things I don't want to do. And so I can be honest about that. I do not want to do the laundry and I'm not doing the ironing. I'm not doing it.
0: You got to coach me. Yeah. I'm doing the laundry yeah. right now for me.
2: So, and I've kind of compromised with Killy, and Killy's like, okay, I'm very happy to do the laundry and the ironing, but you've got to do this and this and this. Yeah. And it's like, okay, so I do the trash. I clean all the trash cans. I take all that. That's my job. I do all of that. I clear away the food bin. I do all of that sort of stuff. Yeah. And I think the thing is, compromise is another word. Yeah. Honesty is a key word in marriage. Compromise is another key word in marriage. Mm. You have to, you can't have your own way yeah. the whole time.
3: I love those verses in the Bible that say, encourage one another, build one another up. You know, if you're doing that, then that's showing respect and the responsibility will flow out of that, that you're, you know, that you feel encouraged and built up. And it's not just one of you doing it to the other. It's both of you doing it to each other. Yeah. Really yeah, important.
0: That's good.
3: Mm. Yeah.
16: And that kind of lays the foundation for romance, which you mentioned last time, something to do with needing more courtship in marriage.
0: What's on your mind, John?
2: Yes.
0: Romance.
16: That's just the third R, Jim. It's just where we are in the conversation. So
2: absolutely.
16: Talk about the importance of romance and how just in everyday life, especially through the seasons of life, we can be romancing each other.
2: Definitely. And one of the sayings I like saying is, if there was more courting in marriage, there would be fewer marriages in court. Mm. And I think it's this principle of, you know, we romanced each other when we were dating. Oh, we just anticipated the date. There was kind of joy, expectancy. And then you get married and you don't have the same anticipation.
0: What do you want to do Friday?
2: Yeah, yeah.
16: I don't know.
2: Isn't it? I'm going to watch the game. Let's just
0: so
2: get a pizza.
0: True.
2: Let's just, you know.
0: Let's order out. We'll bring it home yeah, and watch the game order, together. Okay.
2: Yeah. And whereas actually, no. And again, we've used the word several times. Intentionality. I've got to be intentional in wanting to do it, in making time to do it, you know, and enjoy my spouse yeah, and enjoy
0: so
2: friendship, enjoy conversation. And again, compromise. What makes her happy?
0: Yeah, there you go. Start with that question.
2: Rather than what makes me happy and yeah. she's just got to have it.
0: Right. Yeah. No, that's so good. So we covered respect, responsibility, romance. And the last would be my favorite, resolve.
2: Yeah, resolve. and my new word, resolve, resilience.
0: I like that.
2: Yeah. And that threefold cord is not easily broken. And with God, we can make things work.
3: Yeah.
2: With the Lord, we can face any storm that comes. Mm. The resolve is you've made a decision before a storm has come, that if a storm comes, we will rise above it together.
0: Yeah.
2: You make that decision when the sun is shining.
3: Yeah.
2: Hence, let us put on the armor of God.
3: Yes.
2: Helmet of salvation, shield of faith, sword of the spirit, belt of truth, good news of peace on our feet. Yes.
0: Thank you.
3: Yeah.
0: Thanks for being with us.
2: Thank you, Jim. Thank you, John.
3: Us. Thank you to both of you.
0: Wow, Jay John and Killy are a remarkable couple. You can hear their love for the Lord and each other with every story they tell. Right at the end, Jay John referred to that famous passage in Ephesians 6, verses 12 through 17, about taking up the full armor of God. Here at Focus on the Family, we want to help you take up the full armor of God for your family. We want to help you be the best husband or wife, mom or dad, grandma or grandpa that you can be. And we have amazing resources available.

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4: It's so powerful, its creator didn't release it. Mythos, the latest edition of Claude AI from Anthropic, is so robust it could be a threat to global security. They decided to delay the release until solutions are found.

0: access to the Claude Mythos preview was restricted to a select group of 40 tech firms, including Microsoft, Amazon, and Apple. These organizations are evaluating and probing it for security flaws. Anthropic also shared access to its Mythos model with the American government, as well as some of its competitors like Google. Why would they do that? They're hoping others can help them control the potential monster they've made. Meanwhile, banks from Asia to Europe now worry their encryption may no longer be secure. It's a moment that calls for extraordinary wisdom, and for that, God's word has the answer. The one who is infinitely wise invites us to seek him. Welcome to Haven Today here on The Weekend. I'm David Wolin, sharing the great story that's all about Jesus. And on this first weekend of May, this is a program called Behold Our God. And over the last couple of weekends, we've been on an incredible journey. We've been seeking to answer the question, what does the Bible reveal to us about the character of God? That is, who he is and what he's like. And this, we will never be able to answer fully because God is infinite, but we can be certain of this. Knowing God is only possible when we are brought into the life of Christ and indwelt by his Spirit. And one of the things that the Holy Spirit does is to help a believer know God better through his word. Recently, I asked author and podcaster Jen Wilkin why learning about God's attributes is so important.
1: First and foremost, the Bible is a book about God. It's not a book about me. It is derivatively a book about me, but to borrow from John Calvin, the knowledge of God and the knowledge of self always go hand in hand, and there is no true knowledge of self apart from the knowledge of God. And so understanding who God is, reading the scriptures, asking first, what am I learning about God here, is a critical point for achieving, I'm going to use learning terms, achieving the learning outcome of self-knowledge. Now, when I say learning outcome, I don't just mean our heads should be impacted.
0: Right.
1: I think that the work of the Spirit through the scriptures means that in the life of the believer, it moves from head to heart and from heart to hands. And so one of the ways you can know if you truly are growing in the knowledge of God in submission to the work of the Spirit is that your life will start to look different.
0: That's podcaster and author Jen Wilkin talking about the importance of knowing the

attributes of God. In a moment, we're going to be pondering God's wisdom and how he shares his wisdom with us, which is a very important topic for believers to understand. And then after the program, I'd love to send you a copy of Jen's seminal book about the attributes of God. This is now a single volume of both None Like Him and In His Image Bound Together. And I do hope you reach out. 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The book itself is hardback. It's visually stunning, and it even comes with a ribbon to hold your place. And I do think there's still enough time to get this to you for a loved one before Mother's Day. Again, None Like Him and In His Image. 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And now we'll get started with an ancient hymn. It has some fresh energy, though. This is from the Worship Initiative and Dinah Wright, Be Thou My Vision. Be

That was Dinah Wright with The Worship Initiative. This is Haven Today. I'm David Wolin. The hymn, Be Thou My Vision, was written over 1,200 years ago, and it beautifully articulates the invitation we find in God's Word to behold our God with eyes of faith. And today, I just want to highlight the beginning of verse 2. It says, Be thou my wisdom, and thou my true word. Wisdom and word. These sound like basic terms, but in the Bible, they have precise theological meaning. In the Greek, it's logos and sophia, but here's something interesting. In Scripture, they're often used interchangeably. Now, by his word, we read in the Old Testament, God created the world. Listen to how Proverbs now presents wisdom, speaking of it as a divine person in Proverbs 8. When he established the heavens, I was there. When he drew a circle on the face of the deep, when he made firm the skies above, when he established the foundations of the deep, when he assigned to the sea its limit so that the waters might not transgress his command, when he marked out the foundations of the earth, then I was beside him like a master workman, and I was daily his delight, rejoicing before him always, rejoicing in his inhabited world, and delighting in the children of man. Now, when we get to the New Testament, the Gospel of John opens up with something that would be rather astonishing to Jews and Greeks alike. John introduces Jesus as the Word, or the Logos. In the beginning was the Word, and the Word was with God, and the Word was God. He was in the beginning with God. All things were made through him, and without him was not anything made that was made. Now, with these passages fresh in our minds, I think it's clear how closely wisdom and word are connected, both connected with creation. And then we get to 1 Corinthians. The Apostle Paul says this, Jews demand signs and Greeks seek wisdom, but we preach Christ crucified, a stumbling block to Jews and folly to Gentiles, but to those who are called, both Jews and Greeks, Christ, the power of God and the wisdom of God. Well, wisdom is one of the attributes of God. And as with all of the attributes, it receives its meaning from God himself. God defines it by his own very being and actions. And that which can then be judged as wise or wisdom is only to the degree that it aligns and conforms with the character and the will of God. Now, that said, it is always helpful to have an operating definition to work from, and I think Wayne Grudem's definition of God's wisdom is among the clearest and most succinct I've ever found. He says, God's wisdom means that God always chooses the best goals and the best means to those goals. That bears repeating, I think. God's wisdom means that God always chooses the best goals and the best means to those goals. There was never a time in history in which wisdom was not a priceless treasure. But today, in our age of such rapidly advancing technology, I've been struck recently by the urgency of secular authorities and thought leaders. They are urging the great need for the exercise of wisdom. And that's really saying something, considering how, when it comes to business, and artificial intelligence is what's booming in business right now, it is exceedingly rare that the ends do not justify the means. That's what worldly wisdom looks like. God's wisdom, though, is different. The ends and the means are equally informed by God's wisdom, which is one of the reasons why it's so crucial for us to seek his wisdom in all things, and why it's such a precious promise that when we seek him for his wisdom, our God delights to grant it. One of the great stories in the Bible when it comes to wisdom is that of Solomon. Solomon became king when he was quite young, and he began well. In 1 Kings chapter 3, we read, The Lord appeared to Solomon in a dream by night, and God said, Ask what I shall give you. Solomon asked this. He said, Give your servant, therefore, an understanding mind,
to govern your people, that I may discern between good and evil. For who is able to govern this your great people?" And it says, it pleased the Lord that Solomon had asked this. And God said to him, "Because you have asked this, and have not asked for yourself long life or riches or the life of your enemies, but have asked for yourself understanding to discern what is right, behold, I now do according to your word. Behold, I give you a wise and discerning mind, so that none like you has been before you, and none like you shall arise after you." I remember as a 13-year-old being very taken with this story, and I still am. Solomon rightly understood the great task before him. He would need the ability to discern between good and evil. Of course, he'd also need the will to obey, but at the outset, it's striking how closely this account runs parallel to the events that took place in the garden in Genesis 2 and 3. There, God commanded Adam, saying, "You may surely eat of every tree of the garden, but of the tree of the knowledge of good and evil you shall not eat, for in the day that you eat of it you shall surely die." And the temptation the serpent presented to Eve in chapter 3 was positioned like this. The serpent said, "You will not surely die, for God knows that when you eat of it, your eyes will be opened and you will be like God, knowing good and evil." So when the woman saw that the tree was good for food and that it was a delight to the eyes and that the tree was desired to make one wise, she took of its fruit and ate, and she also gave some to her husband who was with her, and he ate. This is how sin and death entered the world, through a lie, through a twisting of the truth. On the surface, though, it appears Eve was desiring wisdom, as clearly also did Solomon. And yet God was pleased with him. What was the difference? Well, in 1 Kings chapter 3, Solomon sought wisdom from the one to whom all wisdom belongs. And God has never been stingy with wisdom. It delights the Lord when his children seek wisdom from him. The book of Proverbs extols this as a virtue over and over and over. And it wasn't as though Adam and Eve did not have access to their Creator. They could have asked God for wisdom and discernment about what the serpent had said to them. But the heart of this temptation wasn't really a desire for true wisdom. It was about autonomy. We might call it a desire maybe for worldly wisdom, but that's nothing more than counterfeit. It was then and is still today. By contrast, Solomon asked for a wisdom that came from and depended upon the Lord. But there is more to his story. If you're familiar with Solomon's life, then you know it didn't end well. There were high points along the way, for sure. This was one of them. And he was exceedingly wise. His reign is still legendary today. But like Eve, the lure of counterfeit wisdom in the end ensnared Solomon. He relied upon himself instead of the Lord. He began to act as though he was the source of his own great wisdom, and he stopped seeking the Lord. He did what was right in his own eyes, and so was ensnared by his many marriages to foreign women, which the Lord had forbidden, and slowly but surely they turned his heart away. Solomon began to worship other gods and turned away from the living God. That's what counterfeit, autonomous wisdom does. It leads you away from the Lord. Now, let's talk about how God's true wisdom entered the world and reversed the curse of sin. In Paul's day, the Greco-Roman world was impressed and obsessed with what they took to be wisdom, perhaps a little bit like our world today is impressed and obsessed with AI. By comparison, the simple gospel of Jesus Christ did not amount to much in their eyes. And yet, the Apostle Paul writes, "The word of the cross is folly to those who are perishing, but to us who are being saved, it is the power of God. For it is written, 'I will destroy the wisdom of the wise, and the discernment of the discerning I will thwart.'" Paul here is quoting Isaiah, and then he asks, "Has not God made foolish the wisdom of the world?
For since, in the wisdom of God, the world did not know God through wisdom, it pleased God through the folly of what we preach to save those who believe. For Jews demand signs and Greeks seek wisdom, but we preach Christ crucified, a stumbling block to Jews and folly to Gentiles, but to those who are called, both Jews and Greeks, Christ the power of God and the wisdom of God. Amen. And wisdom is one of the communicable attributes. It's an attribute that is, of course, true of God, but also one that human beings were made in his image to reflect. And it is God's delight to give wisdom to his children. In James 1, verse 5, we have this invitation. If any of you lacks wisdom, let him ask God, who gives generously to all without reproach, and it will be given him. And here's the amazing thing about growing in wisdom and gaining wisdom from the Lord. One of the benefits is that you actually begin to perceive in your heart what a priceless treasure it is. God's wisdom is something you begin to desire more and more, and therefore ask for more and more. And like all of God's perfect attributes, his wisdom leads us to worship, which is why Paul writes at the end of Romans 11, "Oh, the depth of the riches and wisdom and knowledge of God. How unsearchable are his judgments and how inscrutable his ways. For who has known the mind of the Lord, or who has been his counselor, or who has given a gift to him that he might be repaid? For from him and through him and to him are all things. To him be glory forever. Amen."

0: the perfect wisdom of our God. What a great way to punctuate this praiseworthy attribute of God. That was Keith and Kristen Getty. This is Haven Today. I'm David Wolin, and it has been such a joy to ponder the character of God through his various attributes. What a great topic. And I'm so thankful that we were able to do this with Jan Wilken as a guest. And I was particularly grateful to have had the chance to bring my wife, Marcy, into this series together with me, and especially when we have such a great resource to go alongside it. And so the author of the book, None Like Him, combined with In His Image, this is a gift edition book by Jan Wilken. And Marcy, of course, Jan Wilken is a name we've both known for a long time, and she's really been a powerful voice and influence in your own spiritual growth, both in ministry, but just in your knowledge of God's word. And just speak to how Jen's approach, which definitely comes through in these books, would be impactful for the women who either would get this for themselves or might be getting this as a Mother's Day gift this year.
1: Yeah, Jen said something in our interview when she talked about her passion to teach women to have a thinking faith. And that resonates with me so much because I am a feeler, and perhaps there are other women out there who can relate to me on this, but I've always been a highly sensitive person. My emotions can be strong, and I don't want that to be the ruling factor when I'm studying the Word of God. I want to make sure that I have a thinking faith that digs deeply into the Word and digs into who God reveals himself to be. And that is something, even in my own ministry, we talk a lot about this when we're studying the Word. We want to make sure that our thinking actually influences our feelings, not approaching the Word in a way where our feelings are dictating how we think about the Word. And so that reversal has been a significant paradigm shift for me in studying the Word of God. And I think that's where those attributes come into play.
0: Yes. Yeah, I agree with that. And studying the attributes of God will bear fruit across the board for anyone in their reading of God's Word, no matter where they are reading, Old or New Testament. And Jen Wilken's books on the attributes of God just brings this incredible focus and clarity about the incommunicable and communicable attributes of God. And for you listening now, None Like Him and In His Image are bound together in one beautiful, gift-worthy volume. It was written with women readers in mind, and this would be a perfect gift for Mother's Day. 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And remember, this book is our thank you for your gift of support to Haven Today. 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I'm David Wolin. Won't you come back again next time? We'll be keeping it all about Jesus. It's the great story here on Haven Today. Here for your encouragement and your walk with God. This is David Wolin with Haven Ministries, inviting you to anchor your day in God's Word. What was it about David that made him a man after God's own heart? This future king didn't come from wealth. He was a shepherd and was the youngest of eight brothers. Even his father didn't think that much of him. But when God looked at David, God said, "I have found David, son of Jesse, a man after my own heart. He will do everything I want him to do." Unquote. Except, of course, he didn't. David failed big time. Explosive anger, depression, fear, lust, adultery, and more. Not even this man after God's own heart could truly do everything God wanted him to do. The only man who could was God himself. So where are you today in your journey with Jesus? 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
8: Well, today on Stories of Hope, Jacqueline, we'll be hearing the story of a child, a precious little girl named Natasha Gould, who at the age of 11 was diagnosed with a very rare, non-curable brain cancer. A diagnosis that ultimately took her young life within 15 months of that diagnosis. So today we welcome Natasha's mom, Saskia Van Brevoort-Gould.
9: Yeah, we're looking forward to hearing your story and just where the story from Natasha has gone to date and what's happening now. And so why don't you just bring us right in? How did all this begin with Natasha?
10: Well, it started in April of 2015 when my very active little girl, who was 11 at the time, was involved in all sorts of activities from competitive cheer to horseback riding to singing and dancing, jumping on the trampoline, said she had her wrist felt funny and there was a weakness in it. And I just kind of wrote it off as being, you know, she hurt it while she's on the trampoline or climbing a tree. And then noticed that her leg was dragging when she was walking. And I said, well, your shoes not fit? Pick up your feet. And, you know, then falling in the playground and coming home with a black eye and then complaining about seeing double. And then, Mom, why isn't anybody said why I have this? My face is drooping.
8: And this is all happening over the course of how long?
10: 2 weeks.
8: 2 weeks.
9: Wow, 2 weeks, that's very, very fast.
10: Yes. So, like, the weakness in her wrist might have happened a little bit sooner, but she didn't really complain to me about it. And, you know, she might have noticed a slight stagger when she was walking, but it wasn't really obvious. So it came to that point. At that point in time, we'd already been to the family doctor. They didn't assess anything. They assumed maybe it was stress, which didn't fit for Natasha. And then from there, that morning, she came down and said, why didn't you tell me my face is drooping? I said, that's it. We're going to the hospital. So we went to the hospital. And I remember we parked in the long-term parking because I figured it would take a while and it was an emergency at the time. And as we were walking across the medium, she was wearing flip-flops. It was a beautiful day, but it was actually quite windy in May. And I remember looking at her foot and thinking, she can't keep the flip-flop on, you know, on her left foot. It just was coming off. And I thought, something is wrong. Something is terribly wrong. And so when we did get into emergency, they whisked us into a MRI that took about an hour and a half, something she had never experienced, nor I, and held her hand throughout that process. You know, when an hour and a half goes by and you're kind of thinking, what is going on? So Bill met us at the hospital, or my husband, Natasha's father, and that's when they told us that she has a brain tumor in the stem of her brain and that it's inoperable. There's no cure. And radiation might help, but that's he's really, really, really sorry. So when we went in to have to go tell Natasha, Natasha asked him, jokingly kind of, you know, do I have ALS or a brain tumor? You know, as we were trying to figure out what these symptoms might be, you know, in a little girl's mind. And he said, I'm sorry to say you do not have ALS, but you do have a brain tumor. Anyways, it's horrible news. And it's shocking. It's just like unbelievable. It's just, what?
9: You know, I can't even imagine what you were going through at that moment as a mom with no preparation.
10: No, none. Life was perfect, or so it seemed. You know, we have a son who's a couple years older than Natasha, and Natasha, and they always called that the million-dollar family or something. It was just perfect. We started late in life, Bill and I, trying to have kids, and it took us a while. So, anyways, it was pretty rough. But immediately upon hearing the news, I wanted to know whether the oncologist had a faith. Because, you know, I really, you know, God is in the problems of today, right? And, you know, at that point in time, I wasn't really believing that it was actually incurable. Surely there was something somewhere that we could uncover, which began a journey of research and friends and family getting involved. But I reached out to friends to pray, and our son reached out to a TV reporter who came and interviewed us, and then the story just became public really soon, because he was really trying to raise awareness and try to find find a cure. And then Natasha, through some help of her cousin and a family friend, Leslie, they helped her set up a website, because Natasha is a natural storyteller. She loves to write and write songs and sing. And so it was a place for her to communicate. So she started with her public story of her journey as soon as she was diagnosed.
11: Yeah, I'm looking at a picture of her right now on your PrayForNatasha.ca site, and I see her with a pen or pencil in hand and a notebook in the woods. Yeah, in 2015. I don't know that we identified what the cancer was, but your DIPG is, you know, correct me if I'm wrong, diffuse intrinsic pontine gliomas?
10: Yeah.
11: Wow.
10: Just say DIPG.
9: That's a mouthful.
10: It is.
9: And it is... Just explain it a little bit more. You touched on it. It's at the base of the brain.
10: Stem. It's at the base of your brain stem, which is basically your operating system. Okay. And it's interwoven and interlaced within other normal tissue and fibers and nerves that basically control your body.
9: And so that's why she was having difficulty with her
10: foot. It was starting to press on nerves that were impacting parts of her left-hand side of her body.
9: Wow,
10: and from there, it progresses, right? Natasha went through 33 brutal treatments of radiation. So it did, when we finished the 33 treatments of radiation, the next MRI results suggested that the tumor had shrunk by 15%. So we, you know, we went out and celebrated. But
9: encouraged.
10: When you stop to think about the math on that... It's only 15%.
9: Yeah.
10: You know, there's a lot more percentage still there. And along with radiation and chemotherapy, you know, there's no other new protocols that have been developed in many years. I mean, Armstrong, the astronaut, his daughter, almost 50 years ago, had DIPG, and there's been nothing new in terms of treatment. You see, pediatric cancer is like an orphan disease in a lot of ways. It's not funded appropriately. Only 5% of the funding goes towards cancer research for pediatrics in Canada. It's less in U.S. and other places. And, you know, pharmaceutical companies, there's not a big profit margin there. So it's really a sad circumstance, as we know, overall, when we think of cancer treatment in general.
11: So incredibly difficult 15-month journey that you guys went through as a family. I don't really want to... you know, revisit the pain for any other reason than I thought maybe Saskia, you could help us, because as a woman of faith, as you're seeing your daughter get more sick and then begin to deteriorate, and you could see the end was near, what was God doing in your heart and soul and in the lives of your family? Because when we first learned of you, we were told you've got to talk to this lady. She's a woman of faith, and she brings brightness into stories. And so because it must have been very dark at the same time. Was it a valley that you had to be led through, or did you see the light of God's love through it all?
10: I saw the light of God's love through it all.
9: Doesn't make it easy, though, does it?
10: It doesn't make it easier. But it does make it easier, because you're never alone. I mean, I've always had a faith in Jesus, and I haven't always actively walked out a present-filled life with God. But in that moment, you know, when your world is ripped apart, you turn to God, or you turn away.
9: That's true.
10: I turned to Him, and He met me there many times. He met my son. My son actually heard the audio the auditory voice of God say, bring your sister to Bethel. Right?
11: Tell us about that. What's Bethel?
10: Bethel Church in Redding, California has healing ministry, and they have miraculous healings happening a lot. And people from around the world go to Bethel because, you know, there's a touch of God there that has been, people have been experiencing. It's not the only place. I mean, there's, God heals everywhere. But when we went to Bethel Redding, my son has a friend whose mom is Becca. And Becca had, and I had just met, coincidentally, and she had just discovered some of the tapes from YouTube's from Bethel Redding in California. And I started to listen to some of the sermons from there and some of the miracles that were happening and the testimonies. You can go to their website and mm-hmm. see some of their testimonies. In fact, there was a man that was healed with esophagus cancer who, when we showed up at the healing rooms on the Saturday of that weekend we were there, he came up to me and Natasha, and I looked at him. I said, I recognize you from the testimonies I saw, which touched my heart so dearly. And he said he wasn't supposed to come today, but he woke up feeling like he was supposed to be here. And he just said, you know, God wants to heal Natasha. And so, you know, Natasha did experience some incredible heat going through her brain mm-hmm. when they laid hands on her, and she had her left leg didn't hyperextend as much. In fact, she was later on kind of told a little bit of her testimony on the stage and danced around. And, you know, there was so much hope in that moment, right, in terms of wanting that complete healing. Mm. So when we came home, we started having healing prayer time at our own house on Saturdays. And different people in the community who were hearing about our story came and approached us and offered to come and lock arms and pray. And, you know, the miracles that happen of people that weren't, had never invited Jesus into their heart began to hear the story. And, you know, people were praying for Natasha, and mm-hmm. then she would go, I want to pray for you. She began being a little mini Todd White in some ways, because in places that we would walk, she would stop people and ask them if she could pray with them. You know, she started to live like we're all supposed to live.
9: Mm. Yeah, that was just going through my mind. You make a statement, and I really like it, actually. It's a quote, and you say, just a breath away from heaven.
10: Mm.
9: And so tell us about that quote. How do you come to that place?
10: Well, witnessing my daughter doing just that is very poignant. But really, when you think about it, you are sitting here breathing and your heart is beating. Mm. That stops. And then you have passed from this earthly realm to another realm. Mm. Right? And that heavenly realm that Jesus talks about in the Lord's Prayer in particular, on heaven as it is in earth, as heaven come, you know, that the kingdom is already here. You know, I begin thinking about all of those realities, you know, that we are more than just this physical sense of presence here.
9: Mm.
10: And when Natasha, I'll just back up the story a bit, the last prayer vigil we had on our street, we had decided we were going to add worship and praise music to the mix. So we had set up speakers and a microphone, and we were expecting more people to come. And I, at this point in time, Natasha could not even go in a wheelchair. So I was envisioning picking her up and just carrying her out into mm-hmm. the crowd, and I was always holding on for the possibility of her healing happening here on earth, right? I was planning with God some ideas I had, and yet we also held the possibility that perhaps God was going to be bringing her home, right? That mm-hmm. that this was the end for her on earth. And when she was lying there and my husband and son Liam were around her, we then had to put her on morphine because she was getting panicky because she couldn't breathe. Her lungs were starting to not respond. Her, you know, in terms of being able, the diaphragm, being able to breathe. But all this time, she's mentally there 100%. And I just remember whispering to her, saying, Natasha, we can't talk to you. You can't hear us. You can't communicate with us. But God is right there with you. And the Holy Spirit is there. and you reach out and you talk to the Holy Spirit, because she's going to be experiencing God way more. She's already
11: momentarily.
9: That happens that we're not privy to in those moments.
10: That transition time.
9: It's really a holy.
10: It's very holy. It's very holy.
9: Mm.
10: And we could tell that she wasn't breathing, and then it was very slow, but then that her heart was not beating anymore.
9: Mm.
10: And I just remember looking up to the ceiling and thinking, perhaps she was looking down as she was leaving. You know, you hear about those near-death experiences that people have. And then we were having this group of people come outside at 7:30. She passed away on her way to heaven. And we went outside, and Bill and I shared with everybody publicly that she just left Earth. She's gone to heaven. And, you know, there was a song playing, "I am no longer a slave to fear. I am a child of God." Mm. And I remember singing that and seeing the sky was just, you know, one of those amazing sunsets where it was just the blaze, right? So it was that breath away that she left Earth to heaven.
9: I have just a quick question. What are your neighbors' responses to this? Like, you say you're out on your front lawn and you've got speakers going and worship music playing, and
10: they joined us.
9: Really?
10: Yeah.
9: So there was just this absolutely spontaneous moment where you could actually just evangelize your street.
10: In some way, I guess that's what it was. You know, at the time, I'm sure everybody was touched by that moment. I can't imagine the glory of God not touching people's hearts. And, you know, I know from feedback I get from different people and people that don't even know that her story has really touched them. Yeah, it was pretty cool.
11: She graduates to heaven. Mm-hmm. You have a new normal, a new life.
10: Mm-hmm.
11: But God called you to a new ministry in and around this disease. Can you tell us about that?
10: Yeah, CureFest. So if you want to know any more information, you can always look up her website, her YouTube channel. When Natasha became quite verbal and advocating for other kids fighting cancer, she was picked up by a social media movement called The Truth 365. And they hold a CureFest, which is an annual event where everybody gathers at Washington, D.C. for a day to just try to raise awareness of the lack of funding for childhood cancer research. And Mike Gillette contacted us and asked if he could come and interview Natasha, that they had very rarely ever heard of a child expressing her experience of cancer and fighting cancer so publicly. You know, they knew already that they wanted to invite her to come speak at CureFest in Washington, D.C., which Natasha did. And let's just say, if you go to her website and you listen to that speech through the YouTube channel link, she wrote that speech in like 20 minutes. That carried us off to, as a family, to Washington, D.C. In September. That's after her radiation in July. And, you know, she was still doing a little bit okay from that 15% reduction. And they have, in CureFest, they have an annual candlelight vigil the night before. They have this CureFest comes all to Washington, D.C., and it's families from all over United States, around the world, in fact. And they gather there, and it's like a trade show of sorts of all the different supports that are out there for kids and families that are helping each other fight cancer. And then they have music and speeches. They usually have a child speaking about her experience, a parent, and maybe somebody from the political community or the medical community. And the candlelight vigil that they have the night before is where all 200 of these people who have gathered in Washington, D.C. with kids and sick children, we went to Lafayette Park where they were going to set up to do a candlelight vigil, but they wouldn't let us in. So we're standing on a street corner, and it's like, Why is there no media here? Like, how come, you know, this? Not, you know, I thought maybe we should lie down in the street or something, because it was just weird. Why won't they let us in? And then, as it turned out, the president was on his way out for dinner, and so they had to close the park for security reasons. And it was, you know, miscommunication, you know, a sudden thing. And Director Clancy, the director of Secret Service at the time, Clancy, had contacted Mike Gillette after the news picked up on this, because Natasha talks about it in the front end of her her rally kind of spontaneously about her frustration with the lack of attention. That we were, as we were leaving, different news stories, NBC Today, the CBC, were calling us to, they wanted to speak to Natasha about this incident of how the director of Secret Service had closed down the park for all these kids, cancer kids. So it kind of picked up that way indirectly. But they took the high road, and Clancy and Gillette kind of decided to reschedule Candlelight Vigil, and hence they invited Natasha to come back in October to co-host that one.
12: Wow.
10: And so there's other news stories where she invites Clancy onto the stage, and I don't know, there's something that happened with where he was at in his life and Natasha that she kind of touched his heart, and he sent us a video that you can see in, for that we played in her celebration of life.
12: Wow.
10: That was pretty cool. And they posted Natasha's website on their website for one day and different things like that. So,
11: well, I must say that one of the most shocking things I heard in this conversation with you today is when you shared that, what, 5% of cancer research is for pediatrics. Mm-hmm. That's just appalling to me. You would think it would be the other way around.
12: Yeah, because they're our generation. Yeah. They're like the next generation. So you would think we'd be putting money into them, too.
10: Yeah, because it doesn't make sense. It's based on population. But when you look at the average age of loss, years lost, you know, it's very tragic.
11: Wow, what a story. We are talking with Saskia Van Brevoort-Gould and her story of hope about the loss of her daughter, Natasha. You know, it'd be great for people to know two things. First of all, you can hear the story again when you go to storiesofhope.ca, and when you go there, you'll see the option for clicking on the stories. But what websites, where would you like people to go from here?
10: Mm-hmm. I guess there's two websites. One is Natasha's website, which is prayfornatasha.ca. And then in the menu bar on the right-hand side, you'll see connections to her YouTube channel, which we've tried to organize with all the different things that happened in that journey. And so reading her blog and, you know, just getting to know my daughter and hopefully being touched a little bit by her courage and her story and her faith. And know that she's fully alive in heaven. She's graduated there. And then the other one is CureFest Canada. You know, we now do CureFest Canada here in Calgary. We've done it in Edmonton as well. And our vision is for it to grow across Canada, similar to you know, how Terry Fox is in each community throughout Canada, because we're so spread out as a country. And it's really a day to bring together people that are working to help raise funding for research, who are helping families fight cancer. And, you know, the word festival implies celebration in my mind. And, you know, it's prophetic in that sense. You know, we're celebrating the possibility of a cure happening today in our world. And I believe that there is a cure, that God, you know, has an answer for all problems. And that as mankind comes together in a place of collaboration in his name, there are possibilities for research to come up with cures, right? So curefestcanada.ca is the other website.
12: And what date is that?
10: It's always the third week, typically, in September, which is Childhood Cancer Awareness Month. And we do it at St. Patrick's Island outside. And we have different community members coming together to present, as well as to dance. We have the Italian dancers, the Portuguese dancers, for example. So we have different organizations in Calgary that are helping fight cancer on display. So it's kind of like a bit of a market or a trade show that people can walk through. And we have food and music and all that stuff.
12: Wow, so that's exciting. It's great for our city and our country to be part of that.
11: Saskia, Stories of Hope obviously is a program that wants to show the beauty for the ashes. How are you as a mom who has walked a very difficult journey of pain able to define hope to somebody who's listening today? What would you say?
10: I would just say that, you know, that life here is very short, that it's a journey, right? You know, whether you live a full life as an elder or whether your life is ripped away earlier, it's still short. And that there's more beyond this life here. This isn't home. Heaven is home. And our hope that we have, you know, in my heart, I'm always thankful that Jesus has made a way. You know, he made a way for my daughter for me to be able to know in my heart that she is safe, she's loved. And the more I learn about who he is and his promises and his word, the more awareness I have about how I want to be part of his mission in terms of advancing his kingdom here on earth. And that means I want people to be set free. Mm-hmm. You know, I could be locked in depression, in grief, and the sorrow, which is all very real, but without hope. But I have hope. We all have access to hope. And that hope is in the name of Jesus. You know, he bridged that way back to God so that we can have that relationship with them here on earth. And there is not a problem that we face that he does not have an answer for. Mm-hmm. And we just have to trust him because we don't understand the full picture.
12: I have this verse that has come to mind, and it's Jeremiah 33:6, and it says, I will heal them and reveal to them the abundance of peace and truth. Mm. So whether healing comes here on earth or whether the healing comes in heaven, he reveals it to us.
10: Mm-hmm.
12: And he gives us an abundance of peace and truth mm-hmm. through that.
10: Mm-hmm. Mm-hmm.
11: Thank you for coming in today, Saskia, and telling your painful but beautiful and very hopeful story.
12: Yeah, thank you for sharing that with us and our listeners.
10: Thanks.
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AM 700 The Light. You're listening to Weekends with Evan. Well, somebody who knows between nothing and almost nothing about professional sports, one of the sports names I do recognize is Tim Tebow. Of course, the football player famous for making his faith very public. Recently, unfortunately, Tim Tebow lost his father, who'd been battling Parkinson's disease. Tim said that when he asked his father the other week what he looked forward to most about heaven, his dad simply said, Jesus. Tim said his dad couldn't wait to see Jesus face to face. And he continued on, we don't mourn as those with no hope. Be that as it may, maybe remember to keep the Tebows in your prayers this week over the temporary separation from their family patriarch, Bob Tebow.

AM 700 The Light. Thanks for tuning in to Weekends with Evan. Well, this is the last weekend before the big Paul Baloche and Mac Brock concert. And coming to Southern Alberta in support of the Mustard Seed. They have a number of stops coming up this week. On Wednesday, they're going to be in Medicine Hat, Alberta. Then on Friday, May 8th, they're going to be in Calgary at the Southview Alliance Church. Now, there are only early entry tickets left available for that show, but you get to enter before everyone else with those. And if you can't make it to either of those, then the next night on Saturday, they're going to be in Red Deer, Alberta, and there's still tickets available for that last time I checked. So three shows to make it to. Hey, to buy tickets, head over to eventbrite.ca, or it's linked to from our site, amthelight.com, under featured events.

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1: 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He condemns it.
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AM 700 The Light. Hey, thanks for tuning in to Weekends with Evan. Well, Jessica Johnson, she was on a backpacking trip, a camping in New Zealand, and something bad happened. She slipped, fell down an 18-story waterfall. Now, it got worse. When the rescue helicopter arrived, her border collie, Molly, was nowhere to be found, so the rescue helicopter took her off alone, leaving Molly off somewhere in the wilderness of the South Island of New Zealand. Well, when news of this spread around, a local helicopter company, they set up a crowdfunding campaign to search for Molly. It would cost about $50 a minute. Yeah, within 8 hours, $11,500 had poured in. Well, the company Precision Helicopters started the search for the dog, and in just over an hour, a video came in showing thermal imaging of an object wedged between a pile of rocks. Yeah, it was the bedraggled dog, Molly. A crewman, Wayne, he climbed down and brought his own rescue dog with him. And Molly was coaxed over with a piece of sausage. Molly had been out for a week in the wilderness. And Molly was reunited with her owner, Jessica, now bearing a cast from her misadventure. Yeah, Jessica wrote on social media that Molly had been through a rough week, but with both of us back home, she said, "I can add this adventure to the list." The loyalty dogs show to humans, often it's a two-way street.

AM 700 The Light. Hey, thanks for tuning in to Weekends with Evan. Hey, I hope you'll stay tuned. Coming on after 9, we have a bit of history in our mystery history segment. Tonight, I'm going to talk about some people who made a real sacrifice almost 500 years ago. But before then, here's the legendary Charlie Pride.

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0: AM 700 The Light. Thanks for tuning in to Weekends with Evan. As it's after 9 on Sunday, we sometimes like to do a little bit of history at this time, called Mystery History. Now, I see this year, again, the Swiss Guards are going to be sworn in once again on May 6th. Now, it always happens on May 6th. Why does it always happen? Now, you may have seen the Swiss Guard in their largely ceremonial kind of knight's outfits, multicolored, if you watch any services of the Vatican. Like many things ceremonial, there was a time it was definitely not ceremonial, such as in 1527. Now, that was when there was an event on May 6th of 1527 that rampaging troops had come to Rome. They hadn't been paid, and they were angry, and they'd been told to stay out of Rome, but they didn't listen. And they were murdering, stealing, every kind of atrocity you can think of. And they were heading to the Vatican. So the Swiss Guard had to break out their protection plan. And that plan involved a small number of them accompanying the Pope along a secret passageway to a nearby castle. But the second part of the plan wasn't so pleasant for the Swiss Guard. And that involved 189 guards standing to fight. Now, they were facing down as many as 20,000 troops. 189 versus 20,000. Yeah, not much of a fight. They knew what they were in for. And the vast majority of them ended up being killed. Many could say sacrificing their life to protect their Pope. So this year, again, as most years, the new Swiss Guards are going to be sworn in this week on May the 6th, as a tribute to the bravery of those warriors who sacrificed their lives to protect the Pope nearly 500 years ago this week. The Stand of the Swiss Guard. That was tonight's Mystery History.
1: Kitchen one evening while she was fixing supper, and he handed a piece of paper that he had been writing on. And after wiping her hands on her apron, she took the letter in her hands and she read it. And this is what it said: "For mowing the yard, $5. And for making up my own bed this week, $1. For going to the store, 50 cents. And playing with little brother while you went shopping, 25 cents. Taking out the trash, $1. And for getting a good report card, $5. And for raking the yard,

0: the music has been awesome. I've been so blessed. Amazing, beautiful. It has just changed my whole morning. Thank you so much.
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AM 700 The Light. Hey, thanks for tuning in to Weekends with Evan. Well, around this time every week, I usually like to do something I call wisdom from the pastor. Yeah, my wife's dad was a one-time pastor, and he sends little spiritual messages through his phone. This is something he wrote recently. He said, here is some spiritual eye drops to clear your eyes for spiritual things. A simple truth. God is there, and he's not silent. Think on it. Turn it over. Chew on it. It's a powerful truth, which leads me to say, read your Bible. It's alive. God will speak to you. He later went on to say, let's fill up on God's word and enjoy his presence. So there you go. I think some good messages there. That was this week's Wisdom from the Pastor.

What an appropriate song to play today. And that was Craig Morgan on AM 700 The Light. Thanks for tuning in to Weekends with Evan. Hey, I hope you can stay tuned. Coming in after 10, there's a new trend that people are trying out online to stop their children's tantrums. Yeah, I'll tell you about that shortly after 10.

I will sing to the Lord because He has dealt bountifully with me. Positive, uplifting, inspirational. 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

AM 700 The Light. Hey, thanks for listening to Weekends with Evan. So apparently there's a new trend going around on social media that parents are using to stop their children having a tantrum right in the middle of it, and they call out an unexpected person's name. The name being used often is Jessica here, and there's a number of videos that show a kid about to melt down and crying, and the parent calls out Jessica, and it stops it. According to unnamed experts, calling out a name that the kid is not expecting will confuse them and kind of shift their attention, help calm them down. Yeah, but apparently it's warned that this will not work continuously because, well, eventually the kids will learn what you're doing. They'll wise up. But still, any parents out there, maybe that could be what you need to end that next tantrum. Just an idea.

0: the heart and soul of our community. That's what it means to me, and it means that we're not alone. And although we're never alone, because we always have God, your ministry helps us keep it in focus and right back to where we need to be, and that's right with God and right with Jesus.
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AM 700 The Light. Hey, it's Weekends with Evan. Well, in just a few hours from now at midnight, the music's going to slow down a bit, and Mountain Mike will be here, part of our Overnights with Mountain Mike show. He'll be sharing little bits of encouragement and wisdom in between a bit of a slower, quieter set list of music. So be sure to tune in then. Midnights every night, actually, till early morning. Overnights with Mountain Mike.

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0: 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Pastor Garrett Moore teaches the Bible line upon line, chapter by chapter, showing what the Bible says and what it means for you personally. 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

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You're listening to AM 700 The Light. I'm almost done here, but I'm not going to leave before leaving you with a psalm, and that's coming up just shortly. Stay tuned.

AM 700 The Light. Hey, thanks for tuning in to us, especially to Weekends with Evan here on Sunday evenings. Unfortunately, this is the last time I'm going to talk with you tonight. But before I go, I want to leave you with a bit of a psalm. We call it the Sunday Psalm around here. Tonight's psalm is Psalm 109, verses 30 to 31 NIV. With my mouth I will greatly extol the Lord. In the great throng of worshippers I will praise him, for he stands at the right hand of the needy, to save their lives from those who would condemn them. That was Psalm 109, verses 30 to 31. With that, I say good night. With God's grace, I'll be back in just 6 days. God bless.

I will sing of the loving kindness of the Lord forever. 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
1: Did you know that we're in our 25th year of ministry here at Revive Our Hearts? Yeah, it's true. Cue the cheers. And the confetti. And how about a kazoo or two? Oh, I wish I had time to give you 25 reasons I love this ministry so much, because I really could. But for right now, I think I can sum them all up in one sentence. I love Revive Our Hearts because its core message is Jesus Christ. I mean, everything we do is aimed at helping women thrive in Christ. This was our message on day one, and it's still our message today. In fact, it's what I want us to focus on for the next half hour we have together. I'm your host, Dana Gresh. You're listening to Revive Our Hearts Weekend. Today's program is all about the saving power of Jesus, the gospel, because sometimes we need to get back to the basics, remember the main things, and spend some time just looking at, well, Jesus. Here's a little roadmap for you. First up, Mary Cassian is reminding us how understanding what Jesus has done for us shapes our womanhood, and how our womanhood displays the image of God and the love of Christ. Then Rosaria Butterfield's going to illustrate how the gospel transforms our stories by telling a story of our own. Last but not least, our beloved Nancy DeMoss Wolgemuth is reminding us that we all need Jesus in all areas of all of our life. It truly changes everything. He truly changes everything. To kick us off, we've got the lovely Mary Cassian. Mary's a dear friend of Revive Our Hearts and a co-founder of the True Woman Movement. She's also a wife, a mother, and a grandmother. She loves to write and speak about God's good design for women. She's going to take you to Scripture to show you the powerful, purposeful correlation between the gospel and your womanhood. Let's listen.
2: 1 Corinthians 11, verse 3 says, "But I

0: want you to understand that the head of every man is Christ. The head of a wife is her husband, and the head of Christ is God. There's a mystery there, obviously. We don't fully understand the Trinity and how God is one, and yet how there are different functions within the Godhead in terms of how God interacts with God. There's a lot of mystery there, and yet there's a parallel drawn between the head of every man is Christ, the head of a wife is her husband, and the head of Christ is God. In Ephesians chapter 5, there's a parallel drawn between the relationship between Christ and the church. It says, "Wives, submit to your own husbands as to the Lord, for the husband is head of the wife, even as Christ is head of the church, his body, and is himself his Savior. Now wives should submit in everything to their husbands. Husbands, love your wives as Christ loved the church and gave himself up for her, that he may sanctify her, having cleansed her by the washing of water with the word. In the same way, husbands should love their wives as their own body." And Paul goes on, "This mystery is profound, and I am saying that refers to Christ and the church." So the mystery of marriage, the mystery of husband and wife, the mystery by extension of manhood and womanhood is a profound mystery. But it has something to do with Christ and the church. It has something to do with the way Christ loves the church, dies for the church, gives himself for the church, and is united to the church. So that is to be reflected in who we are as male and female, and to be reflected in the marriage relationship. History opened up with the creation of man and woman and a marriage, because it will end with a man and a woman and a marriage. Marriage as we know it, the relationship between man and woman as we know it, will end, and we will all, when we see Jesus, we are actually going to a marriage. Who's getting married? We're getting married. The church is getting married to Christ. Christ is the bridegroom. The church is the bride. Men and women, so to speak, are going to be the female part of that relationship in the way that we interact and in our union. So it started with a marriage, ends with a marriage. Marriage is temporary, and that's why 1 Corinthians says that don't worry if you don't get married. Don't worry if you remain single. That's also a blessing, because you can still tell the story of Christ and the church, the story to which every earthly marriage is to point. So our marriages, my relationship to my husband is to tell the story of Jesus Christ and the church. It tells the story of the gospel. It points to something bigger. It's just momentary. Our marriage is momentary. The marriage of Christ to the church is eternal. And that's the story that we're telling. And that's the story we tell through our marriages. That's the story we also tell through our fidelity when we are single. We tell the story of Christ and the church.
1: Wow. This view of gender, sexuality, and marriage puts it all into a grander, more glorious, and more beautiful perspective, doesn't it? We're listening to Mary Cassian in an interview with our friends at American Family Radio. They asked her to comment on what it means to be a man and not a woman, or a woman and not a man.
0: It's a really good question, because I don't think that culture has an answer to that question. They would say that the only difference is a physiological one, and that can be changed, that we can even change our physiology and our biology. But Scripture has a different answer to that question. It says that manhood and womanhood, male and female, were created in the image of God to bear witness to the story of God. So in our maleness, in our femaleness, we glorify God and we uphold the story of the gospel. As a woman, I have a responsibility to glorify God and to tell the story of the gospel as a woman. And I do that differently than a man. Now, we're telling the same story. We're both telling the story of the gospel. We're telling the story of Jesus and the church. But it's like we've got two different camera angles going on the same story. I tell the story from a woman's camera angle, and my husband or a man tells the same story from a camera angle that is a male camera angle. Same story, same God, same gospel, and yet we tell it in different ways. So we bring glory to God. I bring glory to God as a woman by being who God wants me to be as a woman and nurturing those character qualities in my life that God says are particularly important for women in terms of who God created me to be as a relational being, as a woman who has an amenability to relate to men as men. He is a man, I am a woman. And that glorifies God. My womanhood in and of itself glorifies God. I glorify God by becoming more holy, by becoming more righteous, by becoming more kind, more loving, all of those things that God wants me to be. But I also glorify Him by stepping into who I am as a woman. So Genesis chapter 1, we see the equality of male and female. Genesis chapter 2, we see that there are differences between male and female, that there are functional differences between male and female. Differences, really, ontological differences is what I'll say, difference in the essence of who we are. And the differences are fascinating. And I think that in order to understand the differences between male and female, we need to understand, put it through the New Testament grid of the mystery that male and female, manhood, womanhood, marriage has to do with the story of Christ and the church and the gospel story. So if we take that grid, if we take that story of the New Testament, when we look back through the story of creation, then we can understand why there are differences between male and female and what those differences mean.
1: Mary Cassian on how our womanhood displays the gospel. There's more to this message, and the whole thing is so fascinating. We'll link to the rest at reviveourhearts.com/weekend. Just select today's episode. Now, I don't know about you, but learning from Mary has me so excited about being a woman. You feel that too? We get to tell the gospel story in a unique and special way as women. And there's no better story to tell. You know, speaking of storytelling, that's something we love doing here at Revive Our Hearts, especially when those stories reflect God's larger narrative of redemption. Turns out our testimonies can put the gospel on display as well. Dr. Rosaria Butterfield exemplifies this so beautifully. She's an author, speaker, pastor's wife, homeschool mom, and the author of The Gospel Comes with a House Key. She and Nancy met up at Ligonier Ministries National Conference to talk about how God can use our hospitality to reach others with His life-changing grace.
2: You were, as you talk about in another book, an unlikely convert. And God right. used hospitality
3: he
2: to
3: did.
2: Reach out to you, to
3: right.
2: bridge to Christ.
3: Right.
2: And this is something you had the joy of being a part of in relation to your own mother. You call
3: yes.
2: it deathbed hospitality.
3: Yes.
2: Can you give us a nutshell
3: oh,
2: version
3: yes.
2: of what God did there?
3: Oh, that was amazing. So my mom had absolutely no use for the church. She lived with us for 16 months, and during that time, she mocked our faith. She challenged Kent when he would try to do family devotions. I mean, it was really awful.
2: Highly resistant.
3: Oh, it was really rough. And, you know, I was writing books, and my mom read both of those books. And she came to me after reading both of those books, and she said, Rosaria, I've read both of your books, and I'm not weak like you. Maybe if I were weak like you, I would want to know this Jesus, want to have a life like you have, but I'm not weak like you. But I do want to tell you, I'm dying. I was just diagnosed with lung cancer, and I want to die my way. And I don't want you or your religion interfering with me and how I'm going to die. You know, that was probably the biggest faith crisis of my life, because the hardest people to witness to are your family.
2: Yeah.
3: Because they know your sin better than you do. You know, there's no faking it. Mm. They've been sinned against by you. Well, in God's providence, I was able to spend the last 10 days of my mother's life with her in hospice.
2: Mm.
3: And at a certain point, my mother said, she just sat up and she looked at me and she said, well, I guess I'm weak like you now.
2: Wow.
3: Why don't you tell me about this gospel? Mm. And I said, well, Mom, I don't think it's the gospel that you don't know. I think it's the shepherd you don't know. Mm. You seem to have the big strokes, but it's the person that you don't know. And my mother, in her very practical way, said, fine, okay, I'm dying. Tell me about this. Tell me about him. Kent and I started to read every Bible passage we knew of that told us about Jesus the shepherd and Jesus shepherding. And my mother had this immediate and totally opposite response where she couldn't hear enough of it.
2: Hmm.
3: She'd say, read me more, tell me more. And then at a certain point, she sat up in bed. She said, well, but wait a second, what am I going to do about my sin? I don't want to talk to a priest. What am I going to do? About I said, well, you have to talk to the priest Jesus.
2: Yeah.
3: You need to confess your sin and have confidence that he will forgive you. She said, but I don't have to talk to you about it. Nope, I'm not your priest. Great, good. 2 days before she died, I had the amazing privilege of seeing her commit her life to Jesus. And that was amazing. My mother died, and I had no regrets. And, you know, that was the moment that I realized that God is merciful, and he hears your prayers. And I went to my homeschool co-op, which was a few days later, and one of my friends said, oh, Rosaria, what happened? Did your mom ever come to faith? And I looked at her and I said, well, you know, I don't know. I mean, maybe it was the morphine talking. I mean, she said all the right things. And this friend, she just turned to me. She said, you know what, sister? When you came to faith, there are a lot of people who didn't believe it either. So yeah. Guess what? Jesus saves sinners just like you, just like me. Mm. Praise God for what he did in your mom's life. Mm. And quit worrying about morphine.
2: And as you said in your book, it changed her future.
3: It changed her future
2: changed
3: and our past.
2: Your past as well.
3: It changed our past. I don't have any of those regrets. I don't have any of those what ifs, those childhood, you know, those losses. Because salvation, in the forward motion of salvation, that resolves the backward glance of history.
2: Yeah.
3: Jesus rewrites history. And the gospel changes individuals, but it also changes community. It changes the body. And that was one of the most powerful Christian lessons of my life.
1: What a story. That's Rosaria Butterfield testifying to the gospel's transforming power. We need it. We need it to save us, and we also need it to change us. The gospel isn't just for getting us going in the Christian life. It's for every day. We can't be true women on our own. Here's Nancy to expand on that. She's reading a statement from the True Woman Manifesto to begin.
4: We affirm that as redeemed sinners, we cannot live out the beauty of biblical womanhood apart from the sanctifying work of the gospel and the power of the indwelling Holy Spirit. First of all, we affirm that as redeemed sinners, this talks about who we are. And that little phrase, redeemed sinners, has in it bad news and good news. It tells us two important things about ourselves. First of all, it tells us that we are sinners. And that takes us back to Genesis chapter 3, which describes what theologians call the fall of man. It was the great rebellion. And what happened as a result of that great rebellion is that man and woman, from the time of Adam and Eve to this day, have been in a fallen condition. The fall of man, the great rebellion, deadened our spirits. It separated us from the life that is in God. And it resulted in us having this utter inability to please God. The impotence of human effort, human flesh, human ability. We cannot obey God in our fallen condition. We cannot please God. That's what it means to be depraved. That's what it means to be a sinner. We must be regenerated by the Spirit of God, given a new heart, a new nature, the life of God placed within us. And so we say in this affirmation, we are redeemed sinners. That's the good news. We are sinners who have been redeemed by Jesus Christ. We are a new creation, alive in Christ. That is, those of us who've repented of our sin and placed our faith in Jesus Christ to save us by what he did for us on the cross. Through no merit of our own, he has come and made us alive, we who were spiritually dead. And as redeemed sinners, the image of God has been restored in us. It's redemption that enables us to be fully human as we were created to be, connected to the life of God. We now have capacity to obey God, to please him, to live as his true redeemed women. So we are redeemed sinners. Sinners, but redeemed, those of us who are in Christ. Now the question is, if that's the case, if we've been redeemed and we now have this capacity to obey God, why do we still sin? Why do we find ourselves still giving in to temptation? Why do we struggle to obey God? Why do we struggle to be the women that he has designed us to be? Well, Romans chapter 7 talks with us about this battle. It's a battle with our flesh. It's a battle with indwelling sin. The Apostle Paul experienced this thing that inclines us, pulls us away from God and his law, that is bent on going its own way. That's our sinful flesh, the indwelling sin. And that's why Paul says in Romans 7, verse 18, the Apostle Paul says, I know that nothing good dwells in me, that is, in my flesh. For I have the desire to do what is right, but not the ability to carry it out. Do you relate? Yes, you do. Yes, I do. We have to come to the critical realization that left to ourselves, on our own, we cannot live out the beauty of biblical womanhood. Have you consciously acknowledged it? I want to tell you, ladies, this is one of the most important and liberating discoveries that you will ever make. Now, it sounds defeating to say, I cannot live this Christian woman life. But it's the starting place of a wonderful, joyful discovery of how you can live it. On my own, I cannot be the woman God wants me to be. But here's the good news. God has given us resources to enable us to fulfill his calling to be true women. Now, this affirmation that we're looking at says that we cannot live out the beauty of biblical womanhood apart from the sanctifying work of the gospel and the power of the Holy Spirit. Let's talk about those two things. The sanctifying work of the gospel. When we say sanctifying, we're talking about a process of sanctification, a process of being conformed to the image of Christ. And we need to remember that. When you find yourself in the middle of the day acting like this woman who's never known Jesus Christ, and you get defeated and discouraged, remember that you are in a process of being conformed to the image of Christ. There's no magic wand. Poof! You are this godly, true woman. It doesn't happen overnight. There's an ongoing work of the Spirit as he applies the gospel of Christ to our hearts and conforms us to the image of Christ. Now, we all know that it's necessary to believe the gospel in order to get saved. But I find that most Christians don't realize that we need to keep on believing the gospel of the death, burial, and resurrection of Jesus Christ, in order to live the Christian life once we've been saved. It's not like I needed the gospel, 46 years ago when I got saved as a four-year-old, and now I live some other way. We still live by the gospel of Christ as we're being sanctified. The fact is, you will fail. And every time you blow it, every time I blow it, that becomes an opportunity to preach the gospel to ourselves again. Not to struggle and strive and try harder. I'll be a good Christian woman, a true woman, if it kills me. It may kill you. But to look to Christ. Christ crucified, buried, and raised for our justification and for our sanctification. Every time we blow it, it's a chance to recognize our utter hopelessness and helplessness apart from Christ. To repent. to cast ourselves afresh on Christ and his mercy and what he did for us at the cross. Every time we blow it, it's an opportunity to demonstrate the gospel to those around us, to your children who heard you scream at the top of your lungs. It's a chance to demonstrate the gospel.
1: Amen. Nancy DeMoss Wohlgemuth, on our need for the gospel in every area of our lives. It's a simple truth, and yet it changes everything. Sometimes we get so busy and distracted by our calendars, to-do lists, and phone screens that we forget the miracle of Jesus Christ in our hearts and in our lives. I'm so grateful we took some time today to remember and marvel. This weekend, I hope you'll spend some quiet time with him and continue to wonder at the message of the cross. And then show up to church, soak in it some more. We simply can't have too much gospel, my friend. We've been sharing it for 25 years here on Revive Our Hearts, and we're nowhere near tired of shouting it from the rooftops. Somewhere, there's a woman aching to experience the freedom, fullness, and fruitfulness that we've found in Christ. Would you help us reach her? This month, we're wrapping up a ministry year, and we're navigating a financial deficit. In light of that, we're trusting God to provide $1.4 million by May 31st. It's a big need, a lofty goal, but we believe this mission is worth it. The women waiting on the other side of this ministry are more desperate for the gospel message than ever. And we don't want to pull back, not from one single initiative that might reach them. If God is prompting you to give, there's no better time. 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Next Sunday is Mother's Day. 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I'm Dana Gresh. 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

Hey, God bless you this morning. Just wanted to encourage you to know that even in these late hours, your life matters deeply to God. The Bible says that we are fully known and deeply loved by Him. All of us, without exception. So right here, right now, you are seen and you are not forgotten. I'm Mountain Mike. So glad you chose to spend some time with us here at AM 700, The Light. Every time.

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0: 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It means the love of God. That's what it means to me. 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And it's just such an amazing experience to be able to listen to that positivity and the love of God.
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Glad to have you with me this morning. I'm Mountain Mike. Maybe you're off to work later this morning, going to make a buck or two, and that's great. Here's some encouragement to remember that Proverbs 22:1 tells workers to choose a good reputation over great riches. Being held in high esteem is better than money.

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0: I love the Christian music. I love having music playing in my house. 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So thank you. You mean the world to me.
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And don't worry, whatever's going

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He wants you to be more and more like Jesus.

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Our spoken word programs get underway later this morning. Doctors Chuck Swindoll, Charles Stanley, John Neufeld, J. Vernon McGee, and many, many others are heard right here on The Light. 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

0: Hello, this is John MacArthur. I don't have to tell you that we live in chaotic times. 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

0: For I know the thoughts I have toward you, says the Lord. 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
1: There are many words in the Bible that God is described as. For example, He's a high tower, a shield, a buckler, a rock, and many other words to describe Him. One of those words is the word used here in Psalm 46, this first verse. God is our refuge and strength, a very present help in trouble. And a refuge is a place to run. And I wonder how many of you have ever thought about running. Maybe some mother, you are there this morning and you've thought all week long you'd like to run away from dirty diapers, dirty dishes, dirty clothes, and a dirty house. Or maybe you're in business for yourself and you'd like to run away from the books, the finances, the bills, the employees, and everything else. Or maybe you're a student this morning and you'd like to run away from the school, your lessons, your studies, the program, and all the rest that you have to face. More than likely, all of us at some time in our life have felt like running. You say, well, running where? And haven't you been to the place it didn't make any difference where you ran, just so you got away from your present circumstances? So I want us to notice in this 46th Psalm here what I think is a word of real encouragement to people who feel like they would just like to run. And you see today people are running all over this nation, running from their home life, running from their business, running from their spiritual problems, running from this, running from that, running from the other. And you see, we never stop to ask the question, if I run, when do I stop running? How long do you run? How long do you run to get away from the problem that is within your own physical, emotional, spiritual being? Where does a man run to hide from cancer? Where does a man run to hide from depression? Where does a woman hide? Where does she hide from her emotional instability? You see, going hither and going yonder is not the solution. And in this 46th Psalm, God has given us a beautiful description of a place to run. Now look at it, if you will. He begins by saying, God is our refuge and strength, a very present help in time of trouble. Now, what I want to do is I want to give you about 10 words that describe the best place in the world to run when you get in trouble. Regardless of the trouble, regardless of the nature of it, regardless of how long, how intense, there are 10 characteristics here, I believe, I want you to get a hold of. So that the next time you just want to chuck it all and you say, I just can't stand any more of this, I just can't take any more, and you begin to get resentful and bitter, and you want to escape, and you want to fight, and you want to lash out, and you want to say something that you know in your heart is not in keeping with the Lord for your life, I want you to remember Psalm 46 and listen to what he says. God, Jehovah, that is Elohim, infinite in power, absolute in faithfulness, Yahweh, the eternal, everlasting God, Adonai, our King, Lord, and ruler. God is our refuge. Where does a man go when he faces trouble? There is no place in the world that you and I can escape trouble today. There is no geographical location to which you and I can run and escape this, that, or the other. So he's given to us a place of refuge. He says, God. God is our refuge. Where is God? You say, well, God's in heaven. Well, the Father's there, the Son is seated by His right hand, but He's given to us one likened unto Himself, the Holy Spirit to live within our heart. Where does a man have to run to hide? Where can a man run to escape? Well, listen to what he says. Let's go down these verses, and I want you to get these words down, if you will. And the next time you get tempted to run, to hide, whatever your choice or method of running may be, I want to show you something here. First of all, God is our refuge and strength, a very present help in time of trouble. The very word refuge, a place to hide, a place of safety. God is always a place of safety for you and me. He will protect us emotionally. He will protect us spiritually. He will protect us from oppression. He will protect us in time of temptation. He is our refuge, a place of safety. Secondly, God is our refuge and strength. When you and I become weary, whether it be emotionally weary, whether it be physically weary, He is our strength. Does He not say, "But they that wait upon the Lord shall renew their strength. They shall mount up with wings as eagles. They shall run and not be weary. They shall walk and not faint." How are we strengthened with continuous rejuvenation of our strength? Is it not in God? And you see, physical rest is one thing, but there's something about emotional rest, something about spiritual rest that is far more powerful than merely physical rest. God is our refuge, so He's our safety. Secondly, He's our strength. And then thirdly, He's our serenity. Look, if you will, in verse 2 and 3. "Therefore will not we fear." And you see, this whole chapter of the Psalms is a tumultuous, moving, shaking chapter. Watch this. "Therefore will not we fear, though the earth be removed, though the mountains be carried to the midst of the sea, waters thereof roar and be troubled, though the mountains shake with the swelling thereof." Verse 6, "The heathen rage, the kingdoms move." Verse 8, "Desolations and wars." So here is a whole concept of the earth and the sea shaking and moving. And what is he saying in verse 2? He says, when you and I run to God, when we look to Him, when we put our trust in Him, He's our safety, He's our strength, He's our serenity. Watch verse 2 and 3 now. "Therefore will not we fear." There is no fear when God is our refuge. Why? He says, "Even though the earth is removed, and though the mountains be carried to the midst of the sea, though the waters thereof roar and be troubled, though the mountains shake with the swelling thereof," He says, "you and I will not fear." Why? Because when a man learns to run to God, there is a serenity, there is a peace, there is an inner quietness that he can be in the midst of a terrible storm. But deep down inside of him, there is a perfect peace. The opposite of that is that a man can be in the midst of peaceful circumstances, and on the other hand, his innermost being can be a terrible civil war, shaking, moving, shattering, roaring on the inside. But you see, he says, when you and I learn to run to God, there is safety, there is strength, there is serenity. Listen. Then he says not only that, if you move down to verse 10, he says there's solitude. "Be still and know that I am God." When you and I learn to run to Him, what's one of the first things that happens to us? When you and I retreat to God and bare our heart and we begin to unload the circumstances, the frustrations, the fears, the anxieties, the things that trouble us, what happens? Not only is there a sense of peace, but we begin to enjoy God all alone. We can get just wrapped up in Him. The solitude of being alone with God. He wants us to run to Him to experience the serenity, the peace that He gives, and the solitude of being alone with God. Because listen, you know when God does the most for us? When He gets us all by Himself, and we are concentrating on Him, and we're not thinking about anything else and anybody else. And you see, sometimes He allows the storms and the troubled waters and the moving and the shaking of the mountains in our life in order to do what? In order to drive us to Him, and we come running to hide and escape from life. And you see, one of the most beautiful verses in the Bible is, "He that cometh to me, I will in no wise cast out." Have you ever run to God and He said, "Sorry, you're late"? He's never said that. You may have come in as a young fella growing up, and your mom or dad said to you, well, we ate supper 2 hours ago and there's nothing left over. But nobody has ever run to the Father and he would say to you, sorry, you're too late. There's nothing left. You and I run to God in times of trouble, serenity, solitude. And then I want you to notice something else in verse 2 and 3. Therefore we will not fear, though the earth be removed, and though the mountains be carried in the midst of the sea, though the waters thereof roar and be troubled, though the mountains shake with the swelling thereof. You just think about that. He says the whole earth is convulsed. It's like being in the midst of a convulsion. The mountains are shaking. He says the earth is rumbling and the waters are roaring. The whole earth is shaking about us. You know what I think about when I read those two verses? When you come to him and you yield yourself to him, is it not true that he wraps himself around you and nothing can shock you? Nothing can get to you? Nothing can make your... You see, this is why he says, he will not suffer thy foot to be moved. When everything around you comes crushing in upon you, remember this, that when you and I have run to God, it's like he puts his shockproof arms around us and we may get bumped, but you see, most of us don't hide in him. We run to each other. We run to this. We run to that. He says, God is our refuge for every single one of us. That when trouble comes, he wants us to rush to him. Safety and serenity and strength and solitude. Then I want you to notice. Turn to Psalm 57:1. Not only that, but he's a shelter to us. And here's a beautiful verse, and maybe sometimes when trouble and heartache hits you, you ought to underline this verse. He says, be merciful unto me, O God, be merciful unto me, for my soul trusteth in thee, yea, in the shadow of thy wings will I make my refuge until these calamities be overpast. Now think about that for a moment. In the shadow of thy wings. And you see, here's a beautiful way of his assuring us, listen, of the warmth, of the tenderness, of the personal way that God wants to shelter us in time of trouble. Now listen to how the psalmist said it. He says, in the shadow of thy wings will I make my refuge until these calamities be overpassed. You see, all of us are going to face calamities. All of us are going to face troubles and heartaches and burdens. He says, we're to run to God. And he says, this refuge, he says, our heavenly Father is like a mighty eagle whose wings do what? Hover over us to protect us, what? Until these calamities pass. A calamity is a great time of trouble, a great season of trouble, a great period of testing and trial. He says, you and I are to run to the Father. And when we do, it's like the little eaglet coming under the warmth and the tenderness and the shelter and the protection of the mother's wings until these calamities pass and you go on your way. When I look at that, I think the poor man who's sitting down here in the bar trying to run, there are no father's wings in a bar. There's no warmth and tenderness sitting at a bar. There's no serenity and tranquility and solitude in an affair. You see, all the things that people need when trouble comes, there's only one place to find it. And then if you'll notice, in the 142nd Psalm, turn there just for a moment, he says there's something else here that's involved in our Heavenly Father being our place of refuge. The 142nd Psalm, verse 5. Not only is he our shelter, our solitude, but he's our sufficiency. Look in verse 5. I cried unto thee, O Lord. I said, thou art my refuge and my portion in the land of the living. That is, whatever you and I need, we'll always find it in him. Now listen, the man who runs down to the bar to escape, what does he find? He only finds something that deadens his sensitivity. He doesn't find sufficiency for his need. And you can run to every single human city of refuge that men make in order to escape reality and to refuse to face their problems. But what do they find? They don't find sufficiency for the problem. They find something that makes it possible for them to put off facing the real issue. And what do? But delay the solution by refusing to assume responsibility. And the effect is what? It intensifies in its weight and in its penalty. All right, let's keep moving. Psalm 94. He says in Psalm 94, speaking of a refuge here, and let's see, in verse 22, here is the stability of our refuge. But the Lord is my defense, and my God is the rock of my refuge. You see, all other places to run are like quicksand. They may hold you up for the moment, briefly for the moment, but they don't hold you up for a solution. He says, my refuge, God is the rock of my refuge. That is, it is solid. When you and I come to the Father seeking a solution, seeking help, seeking comfort, seeking support, what do we find? But we find it in a God who not only is interested in us in the moment, but He's interested in us every moment. And you see, one of the most beautiful things about this first verse of Psalm 46 is, He says, God is our refuge and strength, a very present help. What does He mean by that? That if you need help tomorrow, He'll be there. If you need it today, He'll be there. It is always present. He's made it possible for us to be able to flee to Him at any moment. He's always available to take us in. And He's always strong enough, stable enough, that whatever the problem you and I face, we know that we can lay it down in prayer by faith before the Lord God Almighty, and we're not going to sink. You can't think of a problem that's going to cause God any trouble. You can't think of anything He's not adequate and sufficient to supply, no problem that He cannot meet. He is everything a man needs. When trouble comes, where is he to go but to God? Now, can you name me any other place a man can run to find so much? That is stability and strength that is lasting, that stabilizes a man's life, that energizes his life. And he says when the calamities are overpassed, what does he do? He sends him right back out into the stream of life, strong, stable, supportive, sheltered, protected, safe. Because if you and I learn the lesson God wants us to learn, here's the lesson He wants us to learn. Now listen, He wants us to live every day. Every day where? In the refuge of our Heavenly Father, under His beautiful wings, resting in His everlasting arms, surrounded by His ever-protecting care. He wants us to live there every day. That is, we ought to live in positive, aggressive, supportive, ongoing, successful retreat into the Father's arms. How does a man run to God? He doesn't even have to get out of bed. He doesn't even have to leave town. How does a man run to this shelter, serenity and strength and solitude and support? How does a man live within that? Where does he go? How does he get there? You see, the one last word is surrender. Because you see, you'll never be able to hide out in God until you're willing to surrender your stubborn, proud will to Him. And here's what'll happen. The rains will come down. The floods will come around you. He says the mountains look like they're going to tumble in upon you. The whole earth begins to shake. Your life seems as if it's coming to a close quickly. And He says, what happens? When a man learns how to run to God, even in the midst of all the shaking and the quaking and the trouble, and all of life is just going to absolutely cast you to ruin and destruction, disappointment and disillusionment. He says what? When a man learns to run to God, all of that turns into a beautiful, surprising serenity and quietness and strength and shelter and support and everything a man needs. And how does he get there? Doesn't have to move a single finger. All he has to do is to tell the Lord, I can't, but You can. And I'm just trusting you to help me. I'm just turning my life over to you. Oh, God, I cannot cope with what I'm facing. But you said if I came to you, that you'd be all of that to me. And so I'm coming by faith and trusting you to be to me what I cannot be to myself.
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9: Today's scripture reading is Proverbs chapter 28, verse 26. He who trusts in his own heart is a fool, but he who walks wisely will be delivered.
2: As believers, we are to walk by faith. However, it's sometimes a struggle to hear and apply God's wisdom. For example, Ephesians 4:32 calls us to forgive each other, but that can be difficult when we've been hurt. Godly wisdom is the capacity to view things as the Lord does and to respond according to biblical principles. This discernment isn't automatic. Yes, God's Spirit lives inside believers to guide us, but each individual chooses whether to pursue the wise way. If we're going to walk in a way that honors the Lord, we must commit to pursuing Christ. Resolving to honor Him transforms the way we make decisions. Instead of following instincts or impulses, we choose to seek God's viewpoint in a given situation, searching Scripture and listening for the Holy Spirit. As a result, the Spirit's quiet voice becomes easier to discern, and those worldly distractions fade. We have a loving Heavenly Father who honors the heartfelt commitment to walk according to His will. God assumes responsibility for offering His children wisdom and enabling them to keep walking on the right path. That's why following Him is always the best decision.
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2: Trying to find an escape? Think about why you're running. Here's A Moment with Charles Stanley.
1: Well, where do people run when they start running? Some people run down to the bar. They call it the happy hour from about 5 in the afternoon to, I guess, what is it, 6 or 7 o'clock? Somewhere thereabouts. So they run to the happy hour. But isn't it strange they have to go back next day for some more happiness? And they have to be back there Wednesday and Thursday and Friday and Saturday. They have to keep going back to remain happy. And the problem is, that's no place to run because it doesn't satisfy anything. Then folks run to drugs. What are they trying to do? Just escape for the moment, but you've got to take some more tomorrow. And then other people, they have an affair. What are they doing? Running from the circumstances of the moment, trying to find some new thrill, some new joy, some new interest, but that doesn't last either. And then some people run by leaving geographically. We're going to move out of town. We're just going to change our location. Things are just not what they ought to be. I don't like the circumstances, so I'm leaving, not realizing the problem is not out there. The problem is within here. Listen, if God is no more sufficient than that, that there are problems and heartaches that you and I face, that we have to leave geographically in order to escape, there's something wrong. Now, I'm not saying you should never move. I'm simply saying that running to get away from that kind of circumstance is not the solution to the problem. And people try all kinds of things in order to escape, in order to get a grip on themselves. And usually, wherever you go, as soon as the newness wears off, you suddenly get this awful sense of dread. This cloud begins to loom up. It comes out of nowhere. And if you look at it real closely, it's the same old cloud that was in the last town. And you think, my goodness, it's blown all over here. And the problem is, it didn't come from the last town. You brought it with you.
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11: Good morning. It's 5 degrees at 6 o'clock. Here's your news for this Monday, the 4th of May. It's brought to you by our friends at My Professionals. U.S. President Donald Trump says American forces will help free up ships trapped in the Strait of Hormuz starting today. Mr. Trump said countries from around the world had asked the U.S. to help move the stranded ships. The announcement comes as the United Kingdom maritime trade operators say a bulk carrier was attacked yesterday by multiple small craft while transiting toward the Strait of Hormuz near Iran. Meantime, OPEC says that seven member countries, that is, will raise oil output targets by 188,000 barrels per day starting in June. U.S. Transportation Secretary Sean Duffy says major airlines like American, Delta, United, and Southwest Airlines will help stranded travelers after Spirit Airlines abruptly shut down operations this past Saturday, canceling all flights and advising passengers not to go to the airport. Carriers are capping or reducing fares and offering discounts on overlapping routes, while affected passengers are being told to seek refunds through credit card chargebacks, insurance claims, or bankruptcy proceedings. Spirit Airlines cites the surge in fuel prices as a major factor in its closure. A growing wildfire threat is putting residents on alert just outside of Edmonton as officials warn people to be ready to leave at a moment's notice. The alert from Alberta Wildfire covers parts of Leduc County and Parkland County, where crews are battling a blaze near Range Road 10 and Beau Brand Estates. While no evacuation order has been issued, residents are being told to stay prepared and monitor updates. And lastly, a 25-year-old man from Pennsylvania is still missing and presumed drowned after jumping into the lower falls at Johnston Canyon in Banff National Park Friday evening. RCMP say he was last seen around 6:42 p.m. and despite ongoing recovery efforts by Parks Canada with RCMP assistance, he's not been located yet. High water from the spring melt has made conditions too dangerous for divers, with crews instead using cameras in the search. Officials add that the Johnston Canyon Trail and day use area remain closed until further notice. And that's our news. Some sports in a moment. We'll take our first look at traffic for 6:02. It's early, but early indication shows that we're okay. Light volume out there right now and no problems to report. If you want to let me know of something you see, feel free to give me a call or text 403-249-7000. Well, despite being severely outshot, Alex Newhook was the hero as the Montreal Canadiens defeated the Tampa Bay Lightning 2-1 last night to win their first round series in Game 7 and advance to the second round against the Buffalo Sabres starting Wednesday. The Canadiens, who only registered 9 shots in total in the game, set a Stanley Cup record for fewest shots on goal in a win. Cale Makar scored twice in the third period after returning from an earlier injury, and the Colorado Avalanche overcame blowing a 3-goal lead to beat the Minnesota Wild 9-6 in a wacky Game 1 of their second-round playoff series. Tonight, it's Game 2 between the Flyers and Hurricanes, with Carolina up 1-0, and Anaheim is in Vegas for Game 1 of their best-of-7 second-round series. Toronto Maple Leafs have announced the hiring of former captain Matt Sundin as senior executive advisor for hockey operations and John Chayka as the 19th general manager in franchise history. The pair will take over from former GM Brad Treliving, who was fired on March 30th near the end of the third season with the team. And lastly, the Toronto Raptors fell to the Cleveland Cavaliers 114-102 in Game 7 of their first round series, eliminating the Raptors, that is, from the playoffs in the NBA. And that's our sports news. Weather-wise, well, it's going to be a little bit up and down. Normal this time of year would be about 15 degrees. We just had a great weekend, didn't we? We're not going to be like that today. Look for 13 for our high, a chance of showers as well this afternoon. Tomorrow, mainly cloudy, 13. Back to more like summer-like weather Wednesday, Thursday, with highs in the low 20s. And we round out the work week Friday with a partly cloudy 20. Partly cloudy at the moment, and we're sitting at 5.
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get to our, 60-second Devo to go for this morning. And thanks for joining me. I'm Les Moore. We're going to talk about faith for a second. Very important to be clear on faith and love and on how God sees us, because we should all remember to not doubt in the dark what God has shown you in the light. And that's the point. No matter how hard you try in a room that's like completely dark, you'll never really be able to see anything, right? Even though you know for sure that something is in the room, maybe you place something in the corner of a desk or something, even though you're sure of it, it's impossible to see it if the room is totally dark. You know that thing is there, but you just can't see it. And that's kind of what faith is like. You may be absolutely confident that God loves you. However, during the difficult and dark times in your life, you may not actually be able to see that love. So Hebrews 11:1 defines faith this way, as being sure of what we hope for and certain of what we do not see. So even when you don't see God's love for you, you can still have faith that He does love you. That is, you can be certain that He loves you even though you don't see it, you know? During those dark times in your spiritual life, you may not be able to see God's love, His faithfulness, His grace, and His promises, and all of that to you. However, I want to encourage you, don't lose heart or don't lose faith over this, because you can be certain of what you don't see. One day, your faith will be sight, and what a glorious day that will be.

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0: That's Crowder here on AM 700 The Light. I'm Les Moore. You know, some folks, they get to, they start their week with early morning meetings, coffee refills, all that kind of stuff. I get to start my day hanging out with you and listening to songs like this, songs about God and His love for us. So that's not a bad gig, is it? Monday's not so bad when we're doing this together. And so if you're part of that early morning meetings crowd, or maybe you're part of the just getting your kids ready in the morning and getting them out the door crowd, regardless, I'm glad that we get to do this together.
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0: All right, 6:23, and we welcome My Professionals as the morning show sponsor now here on Mornings with Les Moore. Glad to have them with us. We'll take a look at traffic and give you your weather forecast in a second. Here are our news headlines and details of these stories coming up at the top of the hour. U.S. President Donald Trump says that U.S. forces will help free up trapped ships starting today in the Strait of Hormuz. OPEC says that they're going to raise output targets by 188,000 barrels of oil per day starting in June. And Still looking for a 25-year-old man from Pennsylvania who, I don't know what he was thinking, but he jumped into the lower falls at Johnson Canyon in Banff National Park. They're still looking for his body. He's presumed drowned. In sports, it was a win for the Montreal Canadiens yesterday. It was, I mean, how they pulled this out, well, I guess their goalie did it for them. I think the final shots were, I know that Montreal finished with 9 shots total in the game. That's 3 shots a period. And I think it was Tampa Bay. I got to double check, but they were around 30 shots for the, like 30-9. And yet Montreal pulled it out 2-1. They advance. And we got more sports for you coming up at 7:03. So another quick look at our traffic scene. There's one incident on the go right now, way up in the northwest. It's eastbound Stoney Trail and Crowchild Trail. Collision there, 2-vehicle incident blocking the eastbound left lane. Again, eastbound Stoney Trail and Crowchild Trail in the city's northwest. Feel free to give me a call or text if you want to report a different problem. 403-249-7000.
1: 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Lift up a song to Him. 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

0: That's Tim and the Glory Boys here on AM 700, The Light. I'm Les Moore. Hope you had a good weekend. I did. I mean, with weather like what we had, how could you have a bad one? I always feel good when I get a lot of stuff done. And so Saturday was one busy day of getting stuff done and got it all done. All the goals were set, all the goals were met, and kind of finished the day. And I knew if I could get everything done, I would feel good about myself and I would be able to have an awesome sleep and just enjoy family in the evening. And that's exactly the way it played out. So very, very grateful for that Saturday, that's for sure. More work ahead of me as we have the week ahead of us. We've got family, got in-laws coming to town, so got to prep for them, getting our house ready and so on and so forth. And I don't know, Sunday, I said, I'm not doing a thing. I am just going to church, and I'll serve in my ministry there. And other than that, I'm just going to hang out with my family and rest, let it be sabbatical, if you will. And it was fantastic. I thank the Lord for weekends like what I just had. I was refreshed in every single way and felt so good. I know they're not always that way. Sometimes things don't work out the way you hope. So I'll take them when I get them, and I just say, thank you, Lord. Started my day this morning that way. Lord, just thankful for a good weekend and for blessings and being industrious, because that's always a good thing. To, you know, you got a project ahead of you. Don't let it just linger. Let it be something you finish. I think there's a lot of honor in that. And imagine if God just left everything undone. But no, we have this beautiful world that we enjoy, and it's the handiwork of our God, and we thank Him that it's finished. But we are moving. We are on a trajectory. God's got a plan and a purpose for the world and all of us in it. And so we look forward to that as well. But anyway, I hope you had a good weekend as well. If it was industrious like mine, God bless you in that. If you had a relaxing one, hey, no condemnation in that either. I just am glad to spend this time with you on the other side of what was hopefully a good weekend.
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0: 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So glad to have them with us. And you'll hear a lot more about them in the days ahead, of course. Quick look at our traffic scene. 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They're pulled off to the shoulder. Anyway, that happened about an hour ago, and it's still ongoing. So be aware of that. Other than that, it looks like it's a decent go. No accidents to report. We'll check again in about 18 minutes after the news. Here's Casting Crowns. And your love is extravagant.

Sometimes God puts us in the dark to show us that He is the light. This is AM 700, The Light.

Hey, man, glad to have you with me here on the light. You know, you may be going through a hard time right now, I'm not sure, but thanks to the blood of Jesus and Him being a risen God that we serve and love, everything changes. You know, God never promises to remove us from our struggles, Max Lucado said, but He does promise, however, to change the way we look at them. And through Jesus, everything does change, doesn't it? God bless you today. Here's Rascal Flatts.

0: 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Serving Calgary, Edmonton, and Red Deer. 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The Light. Now, here's what you need to know this morning. News, traffic, and weather. 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
1: Good morning. It's 5 degrees at 7 o'clock. I'm Les Moore, and here's what's making our news today, this Monday, the 4th of May, brought to you by our friends at My Professionals. U.S. President Donald Trump says American forces will help free up ships trapped in the Strait of Hormuz starting today. Mr. Trump said countries from around the world have asked the United States to help move the stranded ships. The announcement comes as United Kingdom Maritime Trade Operations says that a bulk carrier was attacked yesterday by multiple small craft while transiting toward the Strait of Hormuz near Iran. Meantime, OPEC says that seven member countries will raise oil output targets by 188,000 barrels per day starting in June. Conservative leader Pierre Poilievre is urging liberals to rein in spending and reduce bureaucracy after the federal government, led by Prime Minister Mark Carney, projected in its 2026 fiscal update the Canada's debt would climb to $1.63 trillion by 2031. The update estimates $66.9 billion deficit for 2025-26, lower than the previously forecast $78.3 billion, while placing current debt at $1.4 trillion and rising annually. Poilievre criticized the trajectory, noting that the debt would be roughly $1 trillion higher than when the Liberals took office back in 2015, following the leadership of Stephen Harper. A growing wildfire threat is putting residents on alert just outside of Edmonton as officials warn people to be ready to leave at a moment's notice. The alert from Alberta Wildfire covers part of Leduc County and Parkland County, where crews are battling a blaze near Range Road 10 and Beau Rand Estates. While no evacuation order has been issued, residents are being told to stay prepared and monitor updates. And a 25-year-old man from Pennsylvania is still missing and presumed drowned after jumping into the lower falls at Johnson Canyon in Banff National Park Friday evening. RCMP say he was last seen around 6:42 p.m. and despite ongoing recovery efforts by Parks Canada with RCMP assistance, he's not been located. High water from the spring melt has made conditions too dangerous for divers, with crews instead using cameras in the search. Officials add that the Johnson Canyon Trail and day use area remains closed until further notice. And that's our news. Some sports in a moment. We'll take another quick look at our traffic scene. For 7:02, earlier we had an accident, to be more specific, up in the northwest. That is ongoing. We are looking at eastbound Stoney Trail and Crowchild Trail northwest. Multi-vehicle accident there blocking the eastbound left lane. And that's all we're aware of. Feel free to give me a call or text if you want to report something else. 403-249-7000. A couple hockey games last night, and despite being well outshot, Alex Newhook was the hero as the Montreal Canadiens defeated the Tampa Bay Lightning 2-1 last night to win their first round series in Game 7 and advance to the second round against the Buffalo Sabres starting Wednesday. The Canadiens, who only registered 9 shots in the game, set a Stanley Cup playoffs record for fewest shots on goal in a win. Cale Makar scored twice in the third period after returning from an earlier injury, and the Colorado Avalanche overcame blowing a 3-goal lead to beat the Minnesota Wild 9-6 in a wacky game one of their second round playoff series. Tonight it's game two between the Flyers and the Hurricanes, with Carolina up 1-0, and Anaheim is in Vegas for game one of their best of 7 second round series. The Toronto Maple Leafs have announced the hiring of former captain Matt Sundin as senior executive advisor for hockey operations and John Chayka as the 19th general manager in franchise history. The pair will take over from former GM Brad Treliving, who was fired March 30th near the end of his third season with the team. And lastly, the Toronto Raptors fell to the Cleveland Cavaliers 114-102 in Game 7 of their first round series, eliminating them from the playoffs in the NBA. And that's our sports news. Weatherwise, a decent stretch, but not as nice as the weekend we just had. Today we're looking at a chance of showers, a high of 13 degrees, cloudy 13 for tomorrow, and then back to the warmer temperatures for Wednesday, Thursday, Friday. Sunshine and around 20 across the board. Right now it's mostly cloudy and +4.
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For our Devo to Go, just taking a minute to focus on God's Word, have a little devotional and apply it to our lives today. Going to be looking at Hebrews 11:1 in a second, but have you heard this? Don't doubt in the dark what God has shown you in the light. So no matter how hard you try, in a room that's completely dark, you're not going to be able to find the things that you're looking for, even if you know something's there, really. Like, you can know it's there, but if it's impossible to see, then you kind of have your doubts, like, oh, you're kind of groping a little bit. You know it's there, you just can't see it. And that's kind of what faith is like. You may be absolutely confident that God loves you, for example, but during the really hard, difficult, and dark times in your life, you may not really be able to see that love. So Hebrews 11:1 says that faith is being sure of what we hope for and certain of what we do not see. So even when you don't see God's love for you, you can still have faith that He does indeed love you. That is, you can be certain that He loves you even though you don't see it. You know what I mean? During those dark times in your spiritual life, you may not be able to see God's love, His faithfulness, His grace, or all, you know, the promises that He makes to us. However, don't lose your faith. Be certain of what you do not see. One day, this faith will be sight. And what a glorious day that will be.

0: That's Martins here on AM 700 The Lights. 717, I'm Les Moore. I want to bring in an interview I did a little over a week ago with Michael Clark, who is a missionary to the politicians. And he's got an event that starts this evening in Red Deer. Even though it may be too late for you to try to attend, maybe you can actually. Maybe you can swing on a dime, what have you, and get on up there today. I wanted to bring the interview to you regardless to help bring awareness to what's going on. And so he will give more details about this Christian leadership conference going on. It's all about getting involved in politics if you are a Christian. And I started by asking him this question. You're not from Alberta, and yet you have your focus on this Western province. Why?
1: That's a great question. Thanks for having me, Les. The way I got, connected with, involved with Alberta, it started pretty much a year ago. So in my ministry, I help Christians that want to get involved in the democratic process and potentially be mayors or counselors or school board trustees. And I've done this in other provinces. So it just, on the calendar, you guys were having an election October 20th last year. So I ended up doing a 25-church speaking tour all around Alberta, from Medicine Hat all the way up to Grand Prairie, and just basically shared, with churches of who are candidates that would maybe potentially like to run. How do they get involved? What's the step if they, say, hey, I don't like what I'm reading in the newspaper, so I want to do something about it. I want to be involved in the local school board, or maybe I'll be the mayor or a city councilor. So I basically have a ministry that helps believers that would like to, they don't know anything about politics and basically would like to get involved. So I did that that tour around Alberta, and it went really well. We had 75 Christians that wanted to run and get trained and so forth. And we helped connect also local churches with knowing who is a candidate that's running on their values, right? So because of that tour, one thing just led to another, and I ended up meeting, many other people in provincial and federal politics, and that's where I just kind of presented the idea of, well, what if we have this summit, and even though I'm from Ontario, it just got open the door. And I'm doing similar things across the country. So I was in Newfoundland last year also. So, that's pretty much how it I came to Alberta.
0: Awesome. Well, I will say it's coming up Monday, May the 4th. You have your Alberta Christian Leadership Summit. And then on the 5th, you have a VIP breakfast. It's going to be in Red Deer, hosted at the Westerner Park in Red Deer. And as I look at your website, I'm seeing some pretty big faces. I see the premier there, Daniel Smith. I see Preston Manning's face. I see Paul Brandt, who we love featuring here on The Light. And then a bunch of MPs and MLAs. And that's fantastic. I love the vision for this. So thank you for joining us for the hour. I'm going to ask you one more question, and then we'll take a short break. So for somebody who's hearing about this now for the first time, what exactly is the Alberta Christian Leadership Summit in a nutshell?
1: Sure. The point of it is to basically have a conversation. So, the church, like in a democracy, every group gets to, meet with the politicians and share things that are important to them. Right. So I think there are a lot of Christians in Alberta that, they'd like to have a voice. It's a democratic process. We're allowed to be at the table, and we want to have a chance to voice our concerns. Some things maybe we'd like to see happen in the government, and basically, maybe put them on the hot seat a little bit and say, hey, we really want you to do some of these, policies. But also in return, the government gets a chance not only to listen to Christian leaders across the province, but they also get a chance to, you want us to do good things. Okay, well, we need help too. So I think it's a cooperation. I think it's a there needs to be, you know, a voice both ways. Mm-hmm. You know, how can, you know, when I read the newspaper all the way from Ontario, I see the Alberta government doing wonderful things. I think every Christian in Alberta would be pleased with some of the laws that have been passed, some of the bills, whether it's taking certain books out of, you know, libraries, for example. Well, I think they need help to support that. So I thought, what if we created a, you know, an event where it's not just, you know, speaking at the audience, but like some conferences, but it's going to be an open dialogue between, you know, the leadership, in a sense, of both sides to share, you know, where does your church stand on challenging issues? There's a lot of challenging issues. You know, we all read the newspaper. So let's have a conversation. That's the point of it.
0: Okay. This is Michael Clark with me today on The Light. He is Canada's political missionary and is the organizer of Alberta Christian Leadership Summit that's coming up in Red Deer, as I just mentioned, in just 17 days, actually. It's going to be May the 4th and 5th, and we'll talk a little bit more about this coming up. And so, as you just heard the dates, yeah, that was recorded a while ago, but wanted to bring it back to your attention. You can be praying about that event today that is going on in Red Deer, and that's it with Michael Clark. Stick around, got a short break, we'll be right back.
2: Have you ever reached something you really wanted, an achievement, a milestone, even a season of life, and then thought, I expected to feel happier than this? I'm Mary Lohman, and I want to talk this week about what I call the joy gap. Actually, joy gap is a term used today to define the space between what you think will bring you joy and what actually does. For example, you may be experiencing a joy gap at work. That would be the gap between what you expect from your work or your career and what you actually feel. I was amazed to learn that a recent study shows that 61% of workers reported less joy at work than expected, which is a significant increase in the last few years. Furthermore, this joy gap at work is not limited to one type of job or career, but affects all industries, all company sizes, and all levels of organizations. Then there's the joy gap in relationships. That's the length of time between moments of joy in a relationship. That could be a marriage, a family relationship, a friendship, those important relationships in your life that you expect to bring you happiness, but those moments are fewer and further apart. That's a joy gap. We all have expectations. We think, when this happens, I'll finally be content. But then we arrive there, and the joy doesn't quite match what we imagined. That gap can be confusing and discouraging. You might start to wonder, what's wrong with me? Why am I not happier? But the truth is, nothing's wrong with you. You're just discovering something very important. You're learning that the things you often depend on for joy were never designed to fully satisfy you, and that includes even the good things. That's why this joy gap matters. It's not a failure. It's a signal that maybe you've been looking for lasting joy in temporary places. And the good news is, there is a source of joy that doesn't disappoint, a joy that isn't based on everything going right. And we'll talk about that this week. But for today, just notice where you might be experiencing a joy gap, because recognizing it is the first step to closing it. You were made for community, and you don't have to navigate faith and work alone. Through our anchored ministry, you can connect virtually with other Christian working women praying together. We'd love for you to join us. Learn more about our anchored ministry at christianworkingwoman.org.
3: The U.S. is enforcing not just one blockade, but two. Yes, most of the news headlines are focused on the U.S. blockade of the Strait of Hormuz in the Persian Gulf, but there is another oil blockade much closer to home. On January 29th, President Trump issued an executive order that effectively cut off incoming oil shipments to Cuba. Venezuela had been its primary supplier of oil and, to a lesser degree, Mexico, but no longer. And the national power grid in Cuba runs on oil, which means everything from running water and food refrigeration to traffic lights and hospitals is now in jeopardy. The rolling blackouts last 24 to 48 hours or longer. The question is, how long can this go on? For this island of about 10 million people, the stakes are high. And with the world now focused on Iran, Cubans fear that once again the world has forgotten them. It's time to pray for Cuba. I'm David Wolin at haventoday.org.
4: 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Thanks to all those who have allowed us to make a difference. 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
0: Glad to have My Professionals Law Office as our new sponsor for Mornings with Les Moore, and it's a great partnership. I know Brent, played a golf game with him actually, and it was really enjoyable at a charity golf event for the Dream Center once. Anyway, glad to have him with us here on Mornings with Les Moore. Here are your news headlines brought to you by My Professionals Office. And got the details of these stories coming up at the top of the hour. U.S. President Donald Trump saying American forces will help free up ships trapped in the Strait of Hormuz starting today. U.S. Transportation Secretary Sean Duffy says that all their major airlines in the U.S. will try to pick up the slack with the closure of Spirit Airlines. Spirit saying they couldn't compete with the surge in fuel prices. Tell you about wildfire situation in and around Edmonton. Officials are telling people they don't have to evacuate, but they have to be, you know, on alert. The Montreal Canadiens got a win. It was a crazy one because they only got 9 shots in the entire game, yet they outscored Tampa Bay 2-1. To the shock and dismay of their fans, but that's what a goalie can do. They can steal a game, can't you? Can it? More sports for you coming up at 8:03, and another real quick look at our traffic scene. We have 2 incidents on the go. One is in the northwest, eastbound Stony Trail and Crowchild Trail, and another one, a collision, a single vehicle collision, believe it or not, southbound Métis Trail and Country Hills Boulevard in the northeast. Emergency crews have that lane closed off there. So that is southbound Métis Trail and Country Hills. So if you want to report a different problem that you're aware, feel free to give me a call or text 403-249-7000. I want to get back to my conversation with Michael Clark. He has his event going on today, the Christian Leadership Summit here in up in Red Deer. It is today, so some of this may be in past tense or actually talking about the future, because this was a couple weeks ago that I talked to him. But I asked him, you know, this Christian Leadership Summit, what exactly is a Christian leader anyway?
1: That's a good question. I actually think if you're a Christian, you are a leader. You know, you God is probably giving you some kind of ministry. You're leading people. You're sharing the gospel. So really, it's anybody. You know, on our poster, I try to just list a whole bunch. I say pastors, elders, deacons, ministry and business leaders, educators, staff, youth even. You know, we have some youth coming from around the province that, you know, they feel like they're leaders or they want to be leaders. So it really is for anyone that just wants to be at the table, you know, wants to be a part of shaping their civilization, in a sense, their society. And I really think that should be, that qualifies every believer. We should all be, you know, I used to consider myself a Christian couch potato. You know, I really wasn't, I went to church and had a great Sunday, you know, with the family. But outside of that, I didn't really care about anything else going on around me. And God kind of changed my heart there. And, you know, I used to be, if you knew me 5 years ago, last, I was really good at whining. I was whining and complaining about everything I didn't like. You know, the Christians weren't doing enough, and the bad guys were wrecking everything, you know, and I was probably grumpy. And I really felt God, you know, challenge me to hey, why don't you stop whining about all the things you don't like, and why don't you do something about it? And then I read, you know, from Nehemiah, and I saw what he did. He got a bad report from Jerusalem. He didn't just, you know, complain about it the rest of his life. He repented. He made a plan. He sought the Lord, and then went to the king, got the resources, rolled up his sleeves, and rebuilt Jerusalem. And I feel like a lot of Christians are probably in that same category where they're frustrated, right? They're frustrated with what we're reading in the newspapers, and it's like, I wish I could do something. So this, you know, to answer your question, if you're listening to this, you're a Christian leader, or you should be, or you could be. So it really applies to anybody, you know. Like Jesus even said, you know, take up your cross and follow me. So we all need to, you know, consider ourselves, you know. And one more thing I want to say about that is, you look at people like maybe David approaching Goliath that day. You know, he didn't wait around for someone to tell him, you are a leader, David.
0: Mm-hmm.
1: In fact, his brother said, shouldn't you be with the sheep, you know? And I'm sure the generals were like, this is the last guy. This guy's not a leader. You know, this is the last guy we want going to fight Goliath. But, you know, even a teenager, you know, in God's eyes can be a leader. So, you know, it's really for anybody, I think, that wants to be at the table and help shape, you know, Alberta's society and you know, what are the policies that you want? You know, if I was 16, this is where I want to be, because, you know, I want to be a part of our future, in a sense.
0: That's Michael Clark. He is Canada's political missionary, a good moniker, and he's the organizer of the Alberta Christian Leadership Summit. We're going to take a short break, come back, ask a couple more questions as we continue on. So thanks for being with us, Michael.
1: Yes, thank you.
0: All right, we will continue with that, to give you more information on what's going on with his Leadership Summit event today. Maybe you could go still. But I think what he's doing is fantastic. We'll bring you the rest of the interview coming up. Here's Corey Voss on The Light.

0: Welcome back. Spending this hour with Michael Clark from Ontario, who's in Alberta right now and wants to help rally the Christians in our province to be ever so mindful of our involvement in politics as well. So the Alberta Christian Leadership Summit coming up today. And then a VIP breakfast on May 5th, which we'll talk about in a second, in Red Deer at the Westerner Park in Red Deer, lunch and dinner included here. So we've talked a little bit about, what to expect, who's a leader, etc. Who are, you know, I mentioned a couple earlier, the Premier and a couple others, but who are the key speakers? What kinds of topics are they going to be covering here throughout the day, Michael?
1: Yeah, well, I tried to really put together a good array of leaders that can cover different topics that would be interesting for, you know, for the attendees. You know, I try to build a conference that I want to go to, in a sense. So, you know, we have obviously the main speaker, the guest of honor is Premier Danielle Smith, and you know, we're very excited. You know, Les, it's interesting because some people say, you know, why are you doing this? Or, you know, questioning, you know, some of the people I picked. But in history, sometimes you don't have a government that wants to talk to you. You know, mm-hmm. Like read the history book. Sometimes the government wants to kill the Christians, in a sense. So we're in a very good spot, and Alberta's in a very good spot where, you know, your government wants to listen. There's a lot of good believers in your government. So they're extending the olive branch. They're saying yes. We want to hear from you. You know, come and share what are your beefs. You know, what do you want? How can we, you know, genuinely listen and understand the concerns of Christian leaders as they shape the laws and public policies? They want to make sure that our perspectives are thoroughly considered in the process. So, I'm very excited to, you know, for the Premier to come, be willing to interact with us. Also bringing along three cabinets will be, working, you know, with the crowd and taking questions. So, you know, the Minister of Primary and Preventative Health Services, you know, some people call it the Minister of Health, Adriana LaGrange, the Minister of Education, Dimitrios Nikolaides, and Nathan Newdorf, the Minister of Affordability and Utilities. And, you know, they've graciously, accepted to come and take questions. I mean, some of the topics, you know, what are the things, you know, if we were just chatting, what are some of the things you think, you know, the church would want to talk about? Obviously, things like sanctity of life. You know, MAID's very popular topic in Canada right now, you know, and Alberta's making some steps to kind of oppose some of the things the federal government's doing. There was a lot of conversation in Alberta in the past year about rights for independent schooling, for example. And, you know, there'll be a lot of questions about that. Where are we headed? Where's the government, where's Alberta headed on these issues? Hate speech. You know, I was a big part of opposing Bill C-9, working with MP Andrew Lawton in the federal government to oppose some of the Bill C-9 concerns. Well, we're gonna talk about that. You know, so really, it's no holds barred. Whatever the Christian leaders want to have addressed, there'll be an open mic situation in a sense. We'll also have a federal panel. So we have two MPs at this point, but maybe a third or a fourth being announced shortly. But you know, Andrew Lawton just fought Bill C-9 publicly, and he's going to be coming out. And one of Alberta's, I think, best MPs. Arnold Viersen, a good friend and a great Christian guy, and he's going to come in, and they're going to share a little about, you know, what is the interaction with what's going on federally, and how does that work with provincial, you know, Alberta issues. So we're excited about that. You did mention earlier Paul Brandt is going to be doing a musical performance, but also sharing a little about his ministry, Not in My City, and yeah, that's a good start for the themes and the speakers.
0: We do need to take a short break, but I will ask you one last question. You're going to have to be really briefly if you wouldn't mind, Michael. But, you know, we do have other, like, prayer breakfasts. In fact, there's the Calgary Leadership Prayer Breakfast, and there are other things going on in the different cities. How is this going to be different from a traditional prayer breakfast or what's already been organized?
1: Sure, and I've been to some amazing prayer breakfasts across the country. I went to the Calgary Prayer Breakfast last fall. Amazing events. So for one, it's all day. Like, it's going to be a full day with lunch and dinner. There's no breakfast, so that's a big difference. A prayer breakfast. But, you know, I really wanted to make it interactive. And sometimes I've been at conferences, and it's really good, but it's just kind of pushing information at the crowd. And I wanted to have a lot more interaction. And I just felt, you know, sometimes I go to prayer breakfasts and I just wish they'd go all day. I don't want to go home yet. You know, there's wonderful people to network with. I want to meet some of the, you know, exhibitors that are, you know, have Christian ministries that I want to interact. So I really wanted to create that space where we can network together and interact. And then I also wanted, you know, we can't just be deep philosophical and theological all day. And hopefully Paul Brandt, you know, he's got a great album, Just As I Am, and I'm hoping he, you know, helps with a bit of a pivot and enjoying some amazing Christian music. So, yeah.
0: All right.
1: I think that's the difference.
0: Awesome. Michael Clark, Canada's political missionary. We can be praying for him, and we can be praying for this summit, the Alberta Christian Leadership Summit, coming up May 4th. In Red Deer, May 5th is the VIP breakfast. We'll talk about that on the other side of this break. Stay tuned.
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0: Bring you the rest of my earlier conversation with Michael Clark, missionary to the politicians, and their event that's going on later today up in Red Deer. In just a moment. In traffic, give you a quick update. Eastbound Stony Trail and Crowchild Trail still has an incident going on there. It's a two-vehicle problem blocking the eastbound lane. And in the northeast, we're looking at southbound Métis Trail and Country Hills Boulevard Northeast. That's a single-vehicle problem with the emergency vehicle blocking that lane as they deal with that. And that's all we're aware of. Feel free to give me a call or text if you want to report a different problem. 403-249-7000. 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

0: Welcome back. We're talking about the Alberta Christian Leadership Summit with the organizer, Michael Clark of Ontario, who's currently here in Alberta because he's got a heart for the country and Christians being involved in politics and Canada being a nation founded on Christian principles. How do you feel about how Canada has, I don't know, acquiesced so far away from where we were as a founding nation? How do you feel about that, Michael?
1: Yeah, I don't feel good about it in some ways. I'd like to, that's kind of why I decided to be a full-time, domestic political missionary. I don't like, the trajectory that we're on. And I think most Christians that I talk to, they don't like the trajectory either with a litany of different subjects we could talk about. But yeah, I really hope that, we can, things ebb and flow. And I hope that we can, help be salt and light, and that Christians can share wisdom with our governments, federally, provincially, municipally, and I think we just need to come back to the table a little bit. I think we, over decades, it feels like we kind of drifted away from the public arena in a sense. Like, why was our country so good to begin with? Why was Western civilization, so wonderful? And I think, we need to figure out why that was. And I think I know the answer. We were founded on biblical principles. And I think that if we can come back and share Christ's love, Christ's wisdom, I think that we can, we can rebuild, Western civilization, because I think that's what needs to happen right now. And some people complain about, I've heard, you're kind of combining church and state. Aren't we supposed to be separate? And I'd say, hold on. First of all, that's not what it, whatever you're suggesting, that's not what it meant originally. Like, it basically was that we didn't want the state basically creating a state church in a sense. Never did it ever have any inclination that it was supposed to be, keep your values, your values, your community's values, we're trying to shape what is right and wrong. We're trying to codify what are good things in the law and what are things that are, wrong. And I think that, of course, people of faith should be at that table, helping calibrate what is righteousness in the land. So I'm optimistic, Les. I think that we have good days ahead. I think things have slipped a little bit, but, I went to so many great, full, vibrant churches in Alberta, and if all of us can, come together and treat it as a ministry. Some pastors say, "Well, I'm not political. I'm not involved in politics." Okay, fine. We won't use the P word, but can we at least agree that, God wants us to? God would like a God honoring society with God honoring laws. I think we can agree on that. So, what does that look like? Let's come and talk about it.
0: Amen. Well, it's not that far away, actually, right around the corner, May the 4th and May the 5th. So we're going to have to wrap up, actually. It's been a great hour. Michael Clark, he is the organizer of the Alberta Christian Leadership Summit in Red Deer at the Westerner Park, May 4th and 5th, as I mentioned. How has the response been so far? Are you seeing some traction here?
1: Oh yeah, we're getting people are, getting tickets every single day, and we're very excited to have it. We're getting interest, all across the province. So I hope that we really want to get like different types of, even denominations coming. We want to really spread that out. So yeah, very happy with the response. People say this is the right thing. Why weren't we doing this? Already I've heard, hundreds of times. So, very excited for it.
0: Yeah. I'm glad that there's like momentum, that there's this and there's other things. People are trying things. There's been some, community hall events that the government themselves have put on. People are getting a chance to speak up. I'm glad about that, but I think we need to continue to rally and support and be praying for. Well, final question for you, Michael, what is the difference between what's happening on May the 4th and then your May 5th VIP breakfast? What is that?
1: Sure. So, I assume some people are coming from out of town and we'll be staying at hotels. We have, discounted rates with the local hotels. So, you know, for the people that want to, you know, keep going, we're going to have, you know, some special guests there and a chance to continue networking. It'll be a little less formal than the main event. There's only 190 spots for that. There's 1,300 at the larger event. So on the Monday. So yeah, it's basically for, you know, a group of people that want to, you know, have some more networking time. They're still in town. Maybe they live in the area and we have some special things planned for that morning as well.
0: All right, Michael Clark, Alberta Christian Leadership Summit coming up. Michael, sure. Final word, 30 seconds for the person who's sitting on the fence. Why should they go?
1: Yeah, well, do you want to be like me before, a Christian couch potato? Or do you feel like a Christian couch potato? Well, you know, and you find yourself, you know, complaining about everything in the news that you don't like and the world that you don't like? Well, you know, come and be part of the conversation. Let's talk about what's possible. Let's not just whine about what we don't like. Let's work together. And, you know, I think it's our responsibility to put your nation, put your province, put your city on your back and help build it, you know, instead of just complaining about it. So I think you should come.
0: All right. Sounds good. Once again, Michael Clark, he is, missionary to a political missionary, Canada's political missionary, if you will. You can be praying for him. And thank you so much for spending some time with us. Again, we're talking all about this Alberta Christian Leadership Summit coming up May 4th, May 5th, with the Premier, some MPs, MLAs, and other VIP guests, and you. You should be there as well. Get more information when you go to albertachristianleadershipsummit.com. And Michael, gotta run. So thank you so much for spending this hour with us here on The Light.
1: Yes, thank you. God bless.
2: 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The Light. Now, here's what you need to know this morning. News, traffic, and weather on AM 700, The Light.
0: Good morning. It's 5 degrees at 8 o'clock. I'm Les Moore, and here's what's making our news today. This Monday, the 4th of May. It's brought to you by our friends at the My Professionals Law Office. We'll start off with international news, where U.S. President Donald Trump says American forces will help free up ships trapped in the Strait of Hormuz today. Mr. Trump said countries from around the world had asked the U.S. to help move the stranded ships. The announcement comes as the United Kingdom Maritime Trade Operation says a bulk carrier was attacked yesterday by multiple small craft while transiting toward the Strait of Hormuz near Iran. Meantime, OPEC says that 7 member countries will raise oil output targets by 188,000 barrels per day starting in June. U.S. Transportation Secretary Sean Duffy says that major airlines like American, Delta, United, and Southwest Airlines will help stranded travelers after Spirit Airlines abruptly shut down operations this past Saturday, canceling all flights and advising passengers not to even go to the airport. Carriers are capping or reducing fares and offering discounts on overlapping routes, while affected passengers are being told to seek refunds through credit card chargebacks, insurance claims, or bankruptcy proceedings. Spirit Airlines cited the surge in fuel prices as a major factor in its closure. A growing wildfire threat is putting residents on alert just outside of Edmonton as officials warn people to be ready to leave at a moment's notice. The alert from Alberta Wildfire covers parts of Ladue County and Parkland County, where crews are battling a blaze near Range Road 10 and Beau Rand Estates. While no evacuation order has been issued, residents are being told to stay prepared and monitor updates. And a 25-year-old man from Pennsylvania is still missing and presumed drowned after jumping into the lower falls at Johnson Canyon in Banff National Park on Friday evening. And that's our news. Some sports in a moment. Take a quick look at our traffic situation for 801. Same two incidents as earlier. We're looking in the northwest, where eastbound Stoney Trail and Crowchild Trail has a collision there, a two-vehicle collision blocking the eastbound lane. And then up in the northeast, we see a southbound Métis Trail and Country Hills Boulevard has a single-vehicle incident blocking the southbound lane with an emergency vehicle on site. Feel free to give me a call or text if you want to report a different problem. 403-249-7000. Well, despite being severely outshot, Alex Newhook was the hero for the Montreal Canadiens as they defeated the Tampa Bay Lightning 2-1 to win their first-round series in Game 7 and advance to the second round against the Buffalo Sabres. That series starts on Wednesday. The Canadiens only registered 9 shots in total for the game. That sets an NHL or a Stanley Cup playoff record for fewest shots on goal in a win. Cale Makar played amazingly, scored twice in the third period after returning from an earlier injury. Colorado Avalanche overcame blowing a 3-goal lead to beat Minnesota 9-6 last night in a wacky Game 1 in their second-round playoff series. Tonight, it's Game 2 between Flyers and the Hurricanes, with Carolina up 1-0. And Anaheim is in Vegas for Game 1 of their best-of-seven second-round series. The Toronto Maple Leafs have announced the hiring of former captain Matt Sundin as senior executive advisor for hockey operations, and John Chajka as the 19th general manager in franchise history. The pair will take over from former GM Brad Treliving, who was fired March 30th near the end of his third season with the team. And lastly, the Toronto Raptors fell to the Cleveland Cavaliers 114-102 in Game 7 of their first-round NBA series, eliminating them from the playoffs. And that's our sports news. Weather-wise, below seasonal, but not too bad. We all still remember that couple snowstorms recently, so we won't have that coming our way, but a possibility of some showers today with a high of 13 degrees, mainly cloudy, 13 for tomorrow. Back to warmer temperatures on Wednesday, Thursday, and Fridays, hovering around 21 degrees each day, mostly sunny each of those days as well. But at the moment, though, mostly cloudy, we're sitting at 5. At 8:03, that's it for me. I'm Les Moore. God bless you. Here is today's Back to the Bible Canada.
3: Hi, this is Ben Lowell, and this is Back to the Bible Canada with Dr. John Neufeld. Well, today we begin a new series called Trusting God in Suffering. So let's turn in our Bibles to 1 Peter 4, verse 1, as Dr. Neufeld brings us a message titled, Suffering is Not an Illusion.
4: I begin this series by quoting 1 Peter 4, verse 1. Since therefore Christ suffered in the flesh, arm yourselves with the same way of thinking, for whoever has suffered in the flesh has ceased from sin. Now it has occurred to me that I could spend the next 2 weeks on this one verse alone, but I won't. But I do want us to take this in. One could ponder this one verse for a long time and not have plumbed its depth. You know, as a way of starting, Christ, Peter says, suffered in the flesh. But before I get there, let me step back and simply say, Christ suffered. The sinless Son of God, who is fully God and therefore shares all the attributes of the Father and the Holy Spirit, Christ the Messiah, sent to rescue this world from sin, this one suffered. And not just on the cross, although the cross is the culmination or the climax of his suffering, when all his suffering, as it were, joined together and was poured out in full measure in a way that the world had never seen before. Muslims believe that it is inappropriate that a prophet of God should suffer in this way, but appropriate or not, still he suffered. And the suffering, says Peter, was in the flesh. You know, there was an ancient heresy, it was called Docetism, and it stated for all sorts of reasons that Jesus was never truly human, but rather he only

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1: So let's talk about that. You know, some suffering is a result of the weakness of the body. We're attended by pain, by disease, by stress, by the loss and sorrow of something. But added to this is the reality that some suffering is due to evil. That is, many have suffered in this world because wicked people have inflicted evil upon us. That's why Jesus suffered, and it's also why many other people suffer. Okay, let's talk about that. I want to read to you a lengthy portion from the Russian novelist and philosopher Fyodor Dostoevsky. And if you've never read him, well, you owe it to yourself. And I'm reading from his most famous book, The Brothers Karamazov. And Dostoevsky is describing a debate about the possibility that God doesn't care or seems oblivious to our suffering. And in this story, Ivan, one of the brothers, tells his brother Alyosha of the horrifying story of a young girl that was horribly abused by her parents. So let's follow the conversation. Ivan is explaining why he can no longer follow God or be happy in God. So listen to his reason. And I meant it. Really listen. He's telling of an abused little girl abused by her educated parents. He says, these educated parents subjected the poor 5-year-old girl to every possible torture. They beat her, flogged her, kicked her, not knowing why themselves, until her whole body was nothing but bruises, all night in the outhouse because she couldn't ask to get up and go in the middle of the night, as if a 5-year-old child sleeping in a sound angelic sleep could have learned to ask by that age. For that they smeared her face with excrement and made her eat the excrement. And it was her mother who made her. And this mother could sleep while her poor child was moaning all night in that vile place. Can you understand that a small creature who cannot even comprehend what is being done to her in a vile place, in the dark, in the cold, beats herself on her strained little chest with her tiny fists and weeps with her anguished, gentle, meek tears for dear God to protect her? Can you understand such nonsense, my dear friend and my brother, my godly and humble novice? Can you understand why this nonsense is needed and created? And therefore I hasten to return my ticket. And it is my duty, if only as an honest man, to return it as far ahead of time as possible, which is what I am doing. It's not that I don't accept God, Alyosha. I just most respectfully return him the ticket. Tell me straight out. I call on you. Answer me. Imagine that you yourself are building the edifice of human destiny with the object of making people happy in the finale, of giving them peace and rest at last. But for that, you must inevitably and avoidably torture just one tiny creature, that same child who is beating her chest with her little fist, and raise your edifice on her unrequited tears. Would you agree to be the architect on such conditions? Tell me the truth. And then Alyosha answers, he can only say, no, I wouldn't do that. Now, if you don't know Dostoevsky, you would say, oh, well, he must be an atheist. But he was not. He was a committed Christian. It's just that he believed that you can't be an authentic Christian unless you face the world the way it actually is. And so at the risk of offending my entire listening audience, I call upon you to face that even though The Brothers Karamazov is fiction, and yet the suffering of children who have pled with God for relief and who have gotten none, that happens. I know some of you listening to me live in such a cocoon of unreality that you think it just isn't so. And if that is you, I want to shatter your illusions built up perhaps by your privileged life. And I will speak about this tomorrow. Perhaps you have accepted some misleading and false answers to the questions of suffering. And you've accepted some of the easy answers because you're afraid to face the world as it actually is. For if you did, you might see that you yourself are not immune from the suffering and from the evil in this world. And the only reason this child's experience was not yours was because, for reasons that are unexplainable, God prevented such evil from coming to you for nothing you had done. And this may surprise some of my listeners, but it won't surprise the majority of my listeners. But the Bible faces this reality head on. I'm going to compile a number of Bible verses, and I simply want you to hear them. Psalm 6, 2 and 3. Be gracious to me, O Lord, for I am languishing. Heal me, O Lord, for my bones are troubled. My soul

0: also is greatly troubled. But you, O Lord, how long? Did you hear that? He's suffering terribly, and he is so asking of God, how long it is, shall this go on? And you say nothing. In Habakkuk 1, verses 2 and 3, O Lord, how long shall I cry for help, and you will not hear? Or cry to you violence, and you will not save? Why do you make me see iniquity, and why do you idly look at wrong? Did you hear those words? Why do you idly look at wrong? And there is nothing being said from heaven, at least so it appears. Psalm 44, verses 23 to 24. Awake, why are you sleeping, O Lord? Rouse yourself. Do not reject us forever. Why do you hide your face? Why do you forget our affliction and oppression? Now I know how the philosophers answer this conundrum, at least the atheist ones. I encountered that in my first year in university, explained by a very haughty prof, whom I suspected had never really suffered in his lifetime and was only approaching the matter from a theoretical perspective. But nonetheless, what he said is repeated in universities everywhere. First, he said evil exists, and then second, he said God is all-powerful, and then third, he said God is infinitely good and loving. And having put those three propositions on a whiteboard, he announced, it's logically impossible for all three of these propositions to be true. At least one of them must be false, he said. It might be, he announced, that the third proposition is wrong. God is not good and loving, but he is malevolent, and he's unconcerned with our plight. See, I know of one atheist philosopher who finally, in the face of overwhelming evidence, abandoned his atheism and confessed that the evidence for God was just too overwhelming, but he announced, the presence of horrifying suffering and evil in this world makes the only solution is God has abandoned his project, he's no longer around. But said my prof in university, there is a second proposition that might also be wrong. God is all-powerful. Is it not possible, he said, that, you know, God is loving and deeply concerned for us, but he's unable to stop this? You know, as one pastor said, God is not unconcerned with our suffering. He weeps right alongside of us, to which we're only right to ask, would he please stop weeping and do something? And of course, said my prof, it is possible that the final proposition is wrong. Perhaps, as the Buddha said, suffering is simply an illusion. Now, in our first session on the matter of suffering, it is this that I wish to address myself, the question of whether suffering is an illusion. Consider an example. Anyone living in North America knows the date 9/11, September 11th, 2001, the date that terrorists commandeered passenger planes and flew them into the Twin Towers in New York. On that day, 2,973 people died. I had one woman said to me, if that's what God allows to happen, I don't know if I believe. I said, I guess you're not paying attention. It has been well documented that in the Rwandan genocide, the equivalent of a 9/11 happened two times a day, every day, for 100 days straight.
1: You know, the most dangerous thing we can do as Christians is lose sight of the gospel message. It's something we must guard closely and faithfully pass down from generation to generation. That's why this month we're excited to introduce Dr. John's newest book, The Heart of the Gospel. This is an in-depth study of Romans 1-4 and helps ground us again in the essentials of our faith, equipping us to hold fast to the gospel and pass it on faithfully. 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
0: I'm speaking to you as one who's not immune from suffering. On one occasion, false rumors caused me to lose a job. There was never an objective court case where those who spread false rumors could be cross-examined. And I also speak to you who lost a dear wife of 46 years to a very aggressive and painful pancreatic cancer. I held the hand of my loved one, she breathed her last, and I went out and wept as I had never wept before. And to this day, there are times when I'm still overwhelmed that the house that I now live in was once filled with the voices and the laughter, even quarrels on occasions, but never without reconciliation. It now houses me alone, and it seems achingly quiet. But I am not so vain to think that my suffering is worse than others. C.S. Lewis, in his book A Grief Observed, speaks about his own reaction to the death of his own wife. His very famous words, often quoted, are as follows. If I had really cared, as I thought I did, about the sorrows of the world, I would not have been so overwhelmed when my own sorrow came. And on that note, the reason many North Americans are still so overwhelmed by 9/11 is because their ears are shut when all around the world disasters and evil deeds of a degree that dwarfs 9/11 are simply ignored by them. And so when suffering comes to them, they stare at it in unbelief, such a thing they think should never happen. And so let me reinforce just how great is the suffering of the world. One way of examining this is just to say that at the time of the recording of this, some 150,000 people die every day. And to put it into terms, you know, that my Canadian listeners will understand, that's equivalent to the city of Trois-Rivières in Quebec disappearing every single day. And with each death, those who are left behind will weep bitterly. And then will come the day when their names will be mentioned for the last time ever. And they will be completely forgotten. Please know that every year, about 56 million people die. And then the over 8 billion people that presently inhabit this earth, every one of them, without exception, will die. And the voices that cry out in pain and despair and agony and even in anger at each one of those deaths is overwhelming if you start to think about it. So let's get back to the matter at hand. You know, I started this series on trusting God in suffering by saying that suffering is not an illusion. And you might have wondered why I began in that fashion. You know, am I walking around with a dark cloud over my head, thinking the glass is definitely half empty? Or as has been said, some people see a silver lining around every dark cloud, and some people see a dark cloud at the center of every silver lining. Am I one of those? Pessimistic by nature, so let me clear the air. I'm not doing this series because I'm depressed, or because I've suffered and not able to recover. We are to, and I do, rise every morning and I give thanks, for God is good. His love endures forever. I think that thankfulness is the mark of every one of us who are saved and filled by the Spirit of God. Indeed, I agree with the assessment of the angels that Isaiah saw in the temple, Isaiah 6, verse 3. And one called to another and said, "Holy, holy, holy is the Lord of hosts. The whole earth is full of his glory." The earth is filled with beauty and reflects both the glory and the goodness of the Creator. I am encouraged to read words like Psalm 107, verse 1, which reads, "Oh, give thanks to the Lord, for he is good, for his steadfast love endures forever. Indeed, there is not a man, woman, or child that has not been on the receiving end of the steadfast love of God." Jesus taught us that God causes the rain to fall and the sun to shine on both the just and the unjust. The fruitfulness of the earth, the rhythms of its seasons, the atmosphere around us that sustains life, the blessings that gladden the heart, and the friends and the loved ones that make us merry. Oh, give thanks to the Lord, for he is good. 1 Thessalonians 5:17 to 18 says it well. Pray without ceasing. Give thanks in all circumstances, for this is the will of God in Christ Jesus for you. Again, it is the mark of the believer, filled with God's Spirit, that we are not grouches or those whose faces are in a perpetual frown. Indeed, the very mark of the believer is that even in the hardest of times, we see evidence of the goodness of God. No, we do not begin the day with a whimper of complaint, but rather overwhelmed that in spite of our sin and the wrath that is rightfully due to us, we are the objects of the kindness of God. So why this series on trusting God in suffering? And why do I begin this series by proclaiming that suffering is not an illusion? Well, I do that for a number of reasons. First, I do because the horror of some suffering in this world is what has been the center of the atheist argument. It was the late Bertrand Russell who said that if he ever met God, he would shake a cancerous bone in his face and demand why. And the atheist Sam Harris writes, "We stand dumbstruck by you believers in God, by your denial of tangible reality." And he meant the reality of suffering, and in his view, how it denies the idea of a good, all-powerful God. Now, of course, there are answers, and we're going to discuss them, but nothing I say, at least on an intellectual level, mitigates the agony that is felt by the parents who are told that their newborn baby has spina bifida, or that the police, as they did it to a dear friend of mine who showed up at his home one day and said, "Your wife hit some black ice on the road and was involved in a horrifying crash. She is dead, and so are your two children." You know, second, I have a series on suffering because there are those, as I have already mentioned, who actually deny that there is evil and that there is suffering. And I've included Buddhism and Hinduism, who argue that it is Maya, an illusion. And some North American heresies like Christian Science also argue the same. You know, his book on suffering, author Randy Alcorn, tells the fictional story of a boy who came to a Christian Science practitioner asking him to pray for his sick father, and the practitioner told the boy, "Son, it's all a matter of mind. Your father only thinks he is sick." Well, they met a week later. "How's your father?" the practitioner asked, and the boy said, "Now he thinks he's dead." You know, I speak about suffering because of the madness of what has been said, and how demeaning it is for sufferers to be told it is a matter of illusion, or by the word faith heretics who say it's just a matter of your lack of faith. And the third reason that I speak on this is my primary reason for doing this series, is to help those who are both suffering as well as struggling with where God is in all of this. And truth be told, I do know of some who have departed from the faith because the suffering has been so overwhelming and heaven has been so eerily quiet. And finally, the last reason for this series is a word for all who are doing well and the sun is shining and the grass is growing and, well, your marriage is great and your career is flourishing and your finances are growing and your car always starts and your kids are models of perfection and your friendship circles are all great. And I've got a word for you as well. One day you will suffer. And if you have never developed a theology of suffering, when that appointed hour comes to your door, it will utterly crush you. But if you have a view of God taken from the Scripture, in which you have contemplated key texts and deeply believe them, you will face the hour of your trial with the help of the Spirit of God. You will hurt deeply, and you'll cry out to God in despair, but you will not fall. It was the late Viktor Frankl. He was a philosopher. He was also a Holocaust survivor. He often wrote about what he saw among the desperate Jewish prisoners in the horrors of the Nazi death camps. He wrote that for some, the presence of suffering was all the evidence that they needed that there was no God. And for others, they saw the gracious hand of God even in the face of such raw and uninhibited wickedness. He pointed out that there was a world of difference between a candle and a glowing ember in a wood pile. For when the wind blows, it quickly blows out the candle, but the same wind causes the glowing ember to leap into a roaring fire. The same effect, the wind, causes two very different reactions. My sense is that Viktor Frankl is exactly right. I've been a pastor for many years, and that of large churches. I have seen exactly what Frankl was describing, not in the Nazi death camps, but in the thousands of ways in which suffering has come to our door. The parents who have stood at the graveside of their son or daughter and wept until it seemed that their tears had emptied their bodies of tears. The woman whose sudden illness transformed her from being a strikingly beautiful woman to leaving her almost unrecognizable. The man who told me, "I saved my money carefully for my lifetime to be happy in retirement, and now in an instant, scammers have emptied my savings and I have nothing." I have hundreds of stories, and I have seen the reactions. Those who face them and testify to the goodness of God. Indeed, I have met people who have told me that they're thankful for their sufferings, for it had given them intimacy with God that they did not know until this moment. And then there are those who may not have denounced their faith, but have just become cold and withdrawn and just stopped coming to church. I have seen all of those reactions. But with all of this, I'm here to say, suffering is not an illusion, and it's not just reserved for other people. And because that is so, we have to come to terms with what this means to our faith. To that end, I invite you not to miss any of these episodes, for what I'm about to say is relevant to us all.
1: Thanks, John. You know, I'm wondering, do you think Christians often think that if they live life right in the eyes of God, they should be spared from suffering?
0: Yeah, I mean, you know, we've read the New Testament. We know that's not so. And, you know, if we've been under, good preaching, we should know that's not so. But it's amazing how we go back to that, and it's almost like there's something rooted in the heart that just keeps on returning, like to a default position. We think it, and every time we think it, we're wrong. And we need to be corrected over and over again and reminded this is not so. Let's say it together now. It's not so. There are other reasons we need to come to terms with that.
1: Thanks, John. And remember to join us again tomorrow as we continue our series, Trusting God in Suffering, right here on Back to the Bible Canada, where we teach the Bible.

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2: I never get tired of hearing from Laugh Again listeners, and if they throw a joke in with their note, so much the better. Here are two jokes that I've recently received. The first is from Krista. A man was sitting on the edge of the bed watching his wife, who was looking at herself in the mirror. Her birthday was not far off, so he asked what she'd like him to give her for her birthday. She smiled into the mirror and said, "I'd like to be 8 again." On the morning of her birthday, he awoke early, made her a nice big bowl of Cocoa Pops, and took her to Adventure World theme park. What a day! He put her on every ride in the park, the death slide, the wall of fear, the screaming roller coaster, everything they could find. 5 hours later, they staggered out of the theme park. Her head was reeling and her stomach felt upside down. He took her to a McDonald's where he ordered her a Happy Meal with extra fries and a chocolate shake. Then it was off to the movies, popcorn, soda pop, and her favorite candy, M&Ms. What a fabulous adventure. Finally, she wobbled home with her husband and collapsed into bed, exhausted. He leaned over his beloved wife with a big smile and lovingly asked, "Well, dear, what was it like being 8 again?" Her eyes slowly opened and her expression suddenly changed. She said, "I meant my dress size, you big doofus." Communication is rather important in marriage, isn't it? Our second joke comes from John. Two guys who are not so smart are out in the bush, and they come upon some tracks. One says, "Those are deer tracks." The second guy says, "No, they're not. Those are wolf tracks." The first guy says, "I know deer tracks when I see them. I used to go hunting with my dad. I know my tracks, and those are deer tracks." The second guy says, "You're wrong. I was once chased by a wolf, and I know wolf tracks. Those are wolf tracks." While they were standing there arguing, they got hit by a train. Well, methinks you'd agree that too many of us spend too much time standing around arguing, and in so doing, we're in danger of getting hit by a train. So here are 5 things to do to keep your relationships on track. Number 1, actively listen. Often we steer conversations to our favorite topic, ourselves. Of course, there's a time to be heard, but it is active listening that boosts a friendship. A friend of mine loves sports. I asked him once to describe a truly great goal he scored years ago. This made an hour-long walk seem like 5 minutes. Of course, he soon wanted me to answer the question too. Listen. Number 2, show gratitude. Taking friends for granted corrodes a friendship. Thanking them for what they do and the way they make your life better dusts a friendship off and polishes it up. Number 3, apologize. Simply take responsibility. Don't say, "Sorry if I offended you." That is offensive. Or, "I'm sorry you're upset." This is arrogant and shifts blame. Just state the truth. No excuses. "I'm sorry for what I said when I was hungry. I was wrong. Please forgive me." Number 4, stay in touch. Friendships require upkeep, sometimes just a text or a call. Yes, it's tough to stay on top of a relationship, but we've never had more ways to connect. Stay in touch. Number 5, celebrate milestones. Neglecting to celebrate a friend's achievements often stems from envy and breeds resentment. So celebrate every chance you get. Which reminds me of the young husband who told his wife not to get her hopes up. "The birthday celebrations are only going to last half a minute," she asked. What are you talking about? He said, it's your 32nd birthday.
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9: Unlike most university and college students, Caleb learned what God's Word says on finances, including the fact that God discourages borrowing and that God promised to meet our needs but not necessarily our wants and desires. 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Caleb worked diligently full-time during the summers and part-time during the school years, earning sufficient income so that when he recently graduated from university, he has no debt. Unlike most young people, Caleb has followed biblical financial principles, resulting in no debt, and therefore he has the option of obtaining further education, including Bible school. Caleb is not experiencing financial stress, and Caleb and his fiancée can afford to get married next year, as she has learned God's way of managing money too. To learn more, check out CopelandFinancialMinistries.org.

0: Have you ever been bird watching? Well, maybe you're just a casual bird watcher, noticing birds as they fly in and out of your backyard. Many birders devote hours patiently waiting to catch a glimpse of a certain bird. Welcome to Through the Bible, where our teacher, Dr. J. Vernon McGee, explains how Noah became a bit of a bird watcher during the Great Flood. I'm Steve Schwetz, inviting you to grab your Bible and turn to Genesis 7, verse 23. And as you do, I want to mention that May is Letter Month. Now, years ago, Dr. McGee began this tradition. And what it is he sets aside a special time to ask you, our beloved listeners, to write or call and tell us what God's doing in your life as we study His Word together. So while we do love receiving and sharing your letters all year long, each May, we make a special effort to celebrate them and invite you to share how God is at work in your life through His Word. Let's start with this one from Robert in Northern California. He writes, I am so excited. I made it. I started my journey on the Bible bus 5 years ago, just as we began Revelation. I was flipping through my radio in my truck and heard y'all mention that you had just concluded Malachi and would begin Revelation the following day. So I went up to the house, set up my computer with your app, and prepared everything for the study the next day. I have faithfully followed every weekday and recently found your Sunday sermons to be awesome. Thank you so much. You have brought me back closer to my Lord, and I just love you all so much. You have my monthly tithe, and the Lord has blessed me so that I am able to give for your gas and tires. Thank you. May our Lord hold you dear to Him. Well, Robert, you are such a valued member of our team. Thank you for your partnership as well in supporting the Bible Bus in your community and around the world today in over 250 languages. Now, here's a short but sweet note from Katie, who says this. This program is perfect for my morning coffee and Jesus time. Well, Katie, it's great to hear from you. Thanks for starting your day with us in God's Word along with that cup of coffee. And listen to this one from Jillian. Thank you for your ministry. Our community is filled with believers of another but smaller religion that is deeply misled. When they knock on my door and try to witness to me, as they often do, I can now share this Bible bus pass with them. Well, that's a terrific idea, Jillian. Thanks for sharing that with us. And how about you? How's God shaping your story as we spend time in His Word together? Wouldn't it be wonderful if the next time that we're in Genesis, that we get to read your letter about something that maybe you learned or something that God changed in you? Well, you can send us that note through our app. You can email us at BibleBus@ttb.org or write to Box 7100, Pasadena, California, 91109. In Canada, Box 25325, London, Ontario, N6C6B1. You can also leave a voicemail at 1-800-65-BIBLE. And that same number, 1-800-65-BIBLE, is how you can request a free pack of the Bible bus passes that Jillian mentioned. Now let's pray. Lord, we praise you for your word and ask you to transform our lives as we listen and receive your truth. In Jesus' name, amen. Here's Dr. J. Vernon McGee with our study of Genesis 7 and 8 on Through the Bible.
1: Today, friends, our study brings us to the 8th chapter of the book of Genesis. And if you have your Bible and will turn there, I hope you're reading along with us, and maybe you've read the 8th chapter. Now, we have seen last time the flood, and we were talking about the flood and saying that there were many details we were not going into, and I was quoting from a book that I highly recommend. The title of it is The Genesis Flood, and it's by Henry M. Morris and John C. Whitcomb, Jr. Both of these men are competent to write on such a subject, and they answer many questions for you today. There has come from the press recently several books from men I consider pseudo-intellectuals and pseudo-theologians, for that matter. I know several of them, and they take the position that the flood was local. That is, it was confined to the Tigris-Euphrates Valley. In other words, they had sort of a big swimming pool there, and that's about all that it was. May I say to you, this book absolutely demolishes that thought altogether. And I'm sure that most of you realize the scripture made it very clear that the flood covered the whole earth. God said that the entire earth was to be destroyed by the flood. And He said that He would destroy. The earth is filled with violence through them, and behold, I will destroy them with the earth. And then if you say that the flood was not universal, The human family had already got to North America, and the animals were certainly here. Nobody would argue that point for a moment. Well, the fact of the matter is, then you have somebody except Noah starting the human family all over again. And that's just not the way the Word of God tells it, friends. You either accept the Bible or you don't make excuses for it. You either, on the horns of a dilemma as I see it, you either have to accept it, what it says, or you have to reject what it says. And in my judgment, to attempt to make a case like that is actually, in the long run, to reject the Word of God. I think it makes it very clear that it was. It says, every living substance was destroyed which was upon the face of the ground, both man and cattle and the creeping things and the fowl of the heaven, and they were destroyed from the earth, and Noah only remained alive and they that were with him in the ark. That is 7:23, Genesis 7:23. And it says in verse 24, that's where we left off last time, and the waters prevailed upon the earth 150 days. In other words, for a period of approximately half a year, if you please, for 5 months, the waters prevailed on the earth. And that is the story. Now, in chapter 8, we have the assuaging of the flood. Somebody said, what do you mean by the assuaging? Well, let's read verse 1 of chapter 8. And God remembered Noah. Isn't that a lovely thing? And every living thing and all the cattle that was with him in the ark, and God made a wind to pass over the earth and the waters assuage. Now, this book I've referred you to, I think, answers the question about whether it was a local flood. It was universal. And also answers this question of uniformitarianism. There are those that take that position, you know, that there was no such thing as a great convulsion or catastrophe like the flood. Well, that viewpoint is held by a great many, and I'm not going into detail. This book gives a great deal of detail. And Peter, in his second epistle, makes that very clear, that we could expect there'd be those today that would come in the last days, knowing this first, that there shall come in the last days scoffers, walking after their own lusts. Now, this is 2 Peter 3:3. Now I'm reading the fourth verse. And what are they doing and saying? Where is the promise of his coming? For since the fathers fell asleep, all things continue as they were from the beginning of creation. Well, you see, the scoffer has always been a uniformitarian. And this book makes it very clear that you couldn't very well hold that position and accept the integrity of the Word of God at this particular point. That's very important to see. Now, we not only have here the building up of the flood, but also the prevailing and the assuaging of the flood. And we're told that God made a wind to pass over the earth and the waters assuage. Now, it didn't happen just overnight. The buildup of the waters over 150 days. And then, actually, there are 261 days in the assuaging. And that looks to me like it's something more than just a local flood. And I'm not going to go through this. This is an exercise in mathematics. But you find here that verse 2 and 3, and let me read them. Fountains also of the deep and the windows of heaven were stopped, and the rain from heaven was restrained. And the waters returned from off the earth continually, and after the end of the 150 days, the waters were abated. And the waters decreased continually until the 10th month. And then we're told, verse 6, and it came to pass at the end of 40 days that Noah opened the window of the ark which he had made. Now you have this beginning of the end, let's say, of the flood. Now notice what he did. He sent forth a raven, which went forth to and fro until the waters were dried up from off the earth. And he sent forth a dove from him to see if the waters were abated from off the face of the ground. Frankly, Noah became a bird watcher. He's sending out the two birds, the raven and the dove. Now, the thing that happened was this, but the dove found no rest for the sole of her foot, and she returned unto him into the ark. For the waters were on the face of the whole earth, Then he put forth his hand and took her and pulled her and unto him into the ark. And he stayed yet other 7 days. And again he sent forth the dove out of the ark. And the dove came in to him in the evening, and lo, in her mouth was an olive leaf plucked off. So Noah knew that the waters were abated from off the earth. And he stayed yet other 7 days and sent forth the dove, which returned not again unto him any more. And it came to pass in the 601st year, in the first month, the first day of the month, the waters were dried up from the earth. And that, may I say, brings you to 200, as we have indicated, 261 days. So that the total time of the flood was 371 days, and that extended over a year. Now that, may I say, also conforms to the statement of Scripture that the flood was universal, that it was not just filling of a swimming pool. It certainly was more than that. May I say that there are other things that have revealed something concerning the flood. And I'd like to pass that on to you, and I'm quoting now from another, from Dr. J.E. Shelley, and he takes the position that the flood was universal, covered the entire earth. And I'm quoting from him now, and he says the most striking example of this is found in the case of the mammoths. These elephants are found buried in the frozen silt of the tundra, Siberia, all over the length of the continent of Asia, and in the north of Alaska and Canada. They are found in herds on the higher ground, not bogged in marshes, hundreds of thousands in number. Now he goes on to talk about them, that they've been examined, that they were drowned, and if they just got bogged up, they'd have died of starvation. And the farther north one goes, the more they are. Till the soil of the islands of the White Sea inside the Arctic Circle consists largely of their bones mingled with those of saber-toothed tiger, giant elk, cave bear, musk ox, and with trunks of trees and trees rooted in the soil. Now there are now no trees in those regions, the nearest being hundreds, almost thousands of miles away. The mammoth could not eat the stunted vegetation which now grows in this region, but for 3 months in the year, 100 square miles of which would not keep one of them alive for a month. The food in their stomachs is pine, hawthorn branches. These mammoths were buried alive in the silt when the silt was soft. They and the silt were then suddenly frozen and have never been unfrozen, for they show no sign of decomposition. And then he goes on to tell about mammoth ivory has been sold on the London docks for more than 1,000 years. The Natural History Museum purchased a mammoth's head and tusk from the ivory store of the London docks. This head was absolutely fresh and was covered with its original fur. Explorers have saved their lives by eating the flesh of these animals, which have been in cold storage for about 4,600 years. May I say to you, friends, if you want evidence of the flood and that it's universal, there is an abundance of evidence if you're willing to accept it. Now, may I leave that and see a great spiritual truth that we have here in this 8th chapter when we read to you about the dove and about the raven, the old crow that was put out, you see. Now, we find here that when he sent the flood and Noah spent all that time, he was over a year in there, why, now he sends forth a raven and the raven never came back, but the dove kept coming back and even brought in its beak a little bit of greenery, an olive leaf. And I don't know why that's always been the picture of peace, but it is. And I can't quite see that that is exactly the message at the first visit. But when he didn't return at all, when you have no dove, that's the sign the judgment is over and there is peace that's returned to the earth. But, of course, man going out again is the same type of man that all the sons of Adam were that provoked the flood in the first place as a judgment from God. And you're going to see not too much improvement in man after the flood. In fact, none whatsoever. Now, there's a great spiritual lesson here, and I wouldn't have you miss that for anything in the world. We find Noah here now engaged in what we'd call bird watching, and he sends out the raven. The raven didn't come back. Why didn't that raven come back? Well, that raven, you have to recognize what it eats. And that raven eats just about anything. In fact, the matter is, there was a whole lot of flesh floating around after the flood. You can think of the dead animals and all of that floating around. And that's what this old crow ate, was that kind of a thing. And he didn't return because, after all, he was really going to a feast. And he was having a very wonderful time. He's an unclean bird, by the way. Now, the dove is a clean bird, and so listed later on. And remember that he took into the ark both clean and unclean. Now, the dove brought back information. It was a regular homing pigeon. And on its second trip, he's now a confirmed bird watcher, as far as Noah's concerned, because he's brought back evidence that the dry land's appearing. And then he did not return, and the waters of judgment are gone. Now, again, may I repeat something we've said before. All great truths of the Bible are germane in Genesis. The Bible teaches that the believer has two natures, old and a new nature. And if any man be in Christ, he is a new creation. And the clean and the unclean are together. You and I have these two natures. That which is born of the flesh is flesh. Our Lord said that. And that which is born of the Spirit is spirit. And Paul says that I know that within my flesh dwelleth no good thing. But he says, to will is present with me, but how to perform it I find not. And there was a struggle between the two natures, by the way. And there's a struggle today between the old nature and the new nature of a believer. And the raven went out into a judged world, but he found a feast and a dead carcass, because that's the thing he lived on. The bloated carcass of a dinosaur would have made him a banquet. I tell you, it would have been for him a bacchanalian orgy. And back and forth, he's restless. They went up and down. May I say to you, that's the picture of the old nature. The old nature is like that raven. The old nature loves the things of the world, feasts on them. That's the reason so many people look at TV Sunday night and don't go to church. Oh, don't tell me that you've got some good excuse for that. You've got an old nature, but that's no excuse, because you ought not to be living in the old nature. Now, the dove went out into a judged world, but he found no rest, no satisfaction. He returned to the ark. You see, today it's a matter of viewpoint. One of these professors said to me, this matter of what's right and wrong is relative. He's right, it is. It's what God says is right, and what he says is wrong, and he doesn't find very much that's wrong. The old raven went out in the world and loved it. And the believers told today, love not the world, nor the things that are in the world. You and I are living in a judged world today. We're in the world, not of it. We are to use it, but not to abuse it. We're not to fall in love with it, but we are today to attempt to win the lost in this world and get out the word of God. This is the place to get it out today. He told us to go ye into all the world and preach the gospel. Let's take care of our job down here right now and get the word out down here. That's the important thing. But the dove recognized he's in that kind of a world, and he found no rest, only in the ark, and that ark sets forth Christ, if you please. Now, let me just ask you this very personal question, and you have to answer it for yourself. By the way, what kind of bird are you? Are you a raven or a dove? Well, you've got both natures, but which one you're living in today? You love the things of God, or don't you? Well, now let me drop down here. I'm going to finish this chapter today. Verse 18, and Noah went forth, his sons and his wife and his sons' wives with him. Every beast, every creeping thing, every fowl, and whatsoever creepeth upon the earth after their kinds went forth out of the ark. Now, God makes a covenant with Noah here, and we're going to see the new beginning next time when we get in that next chapter. fact of the matter is, we're going to see that God made a covenant with him. He can now eat meat, and a covenant that has to do with capital punishment. It's a very important one. When God made it with Noah, he made it with the human family that's on the earth today. Now we're told, and Noah builded an altar unto the Lord and took of every clean beast and of every clean fowl and offered burnt offerings on the altar. Now do you see why he took seven of the clean beasts and only two of the unclean? He's offering the clean beasts now. Verse 21, and the Lord smelled a sweet savor, and the Lord said in his heart, I will not again curse the ground any more for man's sake. For the imagination of man's heart is evil from his youth. And you can just write that down, that that is true. What about your youth? Was your imagination evil or not? And we're beginning to see in our contemporary society, we've had the rebellion of youth today, and isn't it interesting the direction they've gone? They've gone to the direction of where every imagination of man's heart's evil from his youth. And it doesn't improve. In the hospital the other night, I was visiting a party there, and then the person in the next bed, the curtain was pulled, but you could hear them talking. Her husband came in. And you know it was a contest between those two to see who could outcuss the other one. I've never heard such profanity on the part of two human beings. May I say to you, the imaginations of man's heart's evil from his youth. That just happens to be an accurate statement, was made a long time ago also. Now, he goes on. God says, neither will I again smite any more everything living as I have done. While the earth remaineth, seed time and harvest, and cold and heat, and summer and winter, and day and night shall not cease. Now, it has been suggested here that the flood was to the extent that it tilted the earth. As you know, the earth is not on its axis. Actually not. We're off center, if you please. And the magnetic center is different from the center we're revolving on. Something happened somewhere along the line. It's the belief of many this is where it took place. And that's what makes what the Word of God says is the harvest and the cold and the seed time, the heat of summer and the cold of winter. That gives us our seasons. The earth revolves like that. It started going around like a wobbly top. You remember when you were young and would spin a top. When it would run down, it'd get wobbly. Well, that's the way the earth revolves today, actually. And as a result, we have the seasons. We come now to chapter 9, and here you have the covenant, which began here in verse 20 of chapter 8. Extends on down, and you're going to find out God makes a certain covenant with Noah and gives to him some tremendous things. Never again will God destroy the earth with a flood is one thing. Man now can eat flesh. That seems to be something new we'll see next time. And then you have also God institutes capital punishment. Best I can tell, God's never changed that. Now, we'll get to all of that next time. And I trust, friends, that you're reading along with us, that you're using our notes and outlines. And if you're not on our mailing list, be sure and write in. And if you've been on it and for some reason have gotten off, why, we want to invite you to write again, because it means something happened along the way. We do make mistakes, and we try not to make any, but you can't help but make a few. And so we do want to hear from you. We do need to hear from you to continue our ministry on your station. So until next time, my beloved, may God richly bless you.
0: It's true. We don't just need to hear from you. 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Now, before we go, I want to remind you to read through Genesis 9 to get the most out of our next study. In fact, let's read it a few times. I'm Steve Schwetz, and I'll be here next time, saving you a seat on the Bible bus.

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2: The U.S. is enforcing not just one blockade, but two. Yes, most of the news headlines are focused on the U.S. blockade of the Strait of Hormuz in the Persian Gulf, but there is another oil blockade much closer to home.

On January 29th, President Trump issued an executive order that effectively cut off incoming oil shipments to Cuba. Venezuela had been its primary supplier of oil and, to a lesser degree, Mexico, but no longer. And the national power grid in Cuba runs on oil, which means everything from running water and food refrigeration to traffic lights and hospitals is now in jeopardy. The rolling blackouts last 24 to 48 hours or longer. The question is, how long can this go on? For this island of about 10 million people, the stakes are high. And with the world now focused on Iran, Cubans fear that once again, the world has forgotten them. It's time to pray for Cuba. Welcome to Haven Today. I'm David Wolin, sharing the great story that's all about Jesus. And today we begin a very important series called Crisis in Cuba. To those who follow events in Cuba, I suppose this might feel a little like the boy who cried wolf. Wasn't Cuba already in crisis? Haven't we been saying this for years? And the answer is yes, and yes. It was already legitimately in crisis. It's been a frog-in-the-kettle kind of thing in Cuba for many years, but as of January 29th of this year, it went from a simmering crisis to a rolling boil. The situation for many Cubans is becoming more dire with every passing week, and the update you're going to hear today does not come from a secular news source, but first-person contact. It's from Christians on the ground in Cuba. My guest and colleague in ministry, Danny Rojas, will be joining me. Danny just got back from Cuba, and he'll be sharing with us what he heard and saw. And this might come as a surprise. It's not all bad news. The crisis has caused many Cuban people to turn not to the idol worship of Santeria, which is one of the great spiritual strongholds in Cuba, but many are now turning to Christ. The winds of revival, against all odds, appear to be blowing anew in Cuba, which gives the Cuban broadcast ministry of El Faro de Redención an incredible and unprecedented opportunity. There are only 4 hours a day of Christian radio that reaches Cuba. It comes from the outside in, and there is literally no other radio ministry like El Faro. It's the only Spanish language program heard there with Cuban voices, speaking directly to the Cuban people, and with a presence there on the island, sharing the gospel and networking with local churches. El Faro has become a vital part of how the Lord is working. And so, today, as the winds of revival are beginning to blow, we need your help to set the sails, so to speak. El Faro de Redención is the Spanish language ministry of Haven Today, and between now and June 30th, this ministry to Cuba has a funding gap of $171,332. But again, good news. Several friends and supporters of the ministry have put up a matching challenge of $20,000, which means if you respond now, your gift of $30 effectively becomes $60. $100 becomes effectively $200. Together with your gift today, we might even see that funding gap drop by 25% in a single day. It's not impossible that we could see that happen by today or tomorrow. And with your gift, you'll be encouraging believers in Cuba, strengthening the church, and sharing the gospel with many there who have not yet heard the good news. 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

0: little blend there of one of many songs of worship sung in both English and Spanish, both languages expressing the same truth and pointing us to the Lord of all the earth. That was If We've Ever Needed You from Casting Crowns. And this is Haven Today. I'm David Wolin. Joining me now is my colleague in ministry and my friend, Pastor Danny Rojas. Good to have you back on the air, Danny.
1: Oh, it's great to be back with you, David.
0: Well, speaking of two languages and one truth, the ministries of Haven Today and El Faro de Redención, that's true for this as well. And we have one mission. Our heart's desire is for the church and for individual believers and definitely any listener who does not yet know Christ to behold and follow him. Mm-hmm. And this week on Haven Today, we are turning our attention to Cuba. Although, Danny, our attention has been riveted on Cuba, especially over the last several of months, and I know we'll be getting to that in a minute because Cuba has been in the news in a big way, but we're also talking about Cuba for several other reasons, one of which is just to give some testimony to what the Lord is doing there on this largest island in the Caribbean. We know that it's a place with a lot of mystique, especially for Americans historically, who for the most part haven't been able to travel there for a long time. And it is one of only five communist countries in the world, the only one in the Western Hemisphere. But Danny, you are one of the few, and actually I think we could say the only truly Cuban pastor who's broadcasting a daily preaching program that covers the whole island, sharing the gospel. And today, there are going to be a number of listeners who have never heard of El Faro de Redención. So I think maybe that's where we ought to start. Can you just give us an overview of what this ministry is and then talk about how the Lord has raised up El Faro for just such a moment as this?
1: Well, El Faro de Redención, much like Haven Today, is a 30-minute broadcast. We're not a radio station, we're a radio program, and we teach the Bible. Our Bible teaching emphasis

0: is Christ-centered. In other words, whatever we're teaching, whether it's, you know, from the Gospels or the Epistles or the Book of Proverbs or Psalms, we're going to get to Jesus. You're going to hear the Gospel proclaimed. And every day across Cuba and in other parts of the world, because of Trans World Radio affiliates, people are hearing the Gospel of Jesus Christ proclaimed loudly and clearly through El Faro de Redención. You know, in terms of our mission, you know, that's what we're about. We're about getting the gospel out there, getting really solid Bible teaching, because it's not just an evangelistic message. We're teaching the Word of God, but getting solid Bible teaching into the hands of the people of Cuba and Spanish language speakers all around the world. And we're thankful that God has allowed us to do it. And yeah, you're right. I think I am the only Cuban that has, this kind of broadcast that actually covers the island in this way. I mean, certainly there are many people ministering to Cuba in different ways, and I'm sure there are podcasts and others that might reach Cuba. But yeah, that is a unique thing about El Faro de Redención.
1: It is pretty neat. And I didn't know this, but you know, when I first visited Cuba with you and I heard from people there, one of the things they appreciated about you is they could tell that your Spanish is Cuban Spanish. I didn't know there was such a thing, but it's kind of an accent and just a way of speaking. But they recognize, this is a fellow Cuban, which is pretty neat. Let's talk about the situation though in Cuba today. So we know that after the revolution in the late 50s, when Fidel Castro came to power, the U.S. initiated an embargo then, which has prohibited nearly all trade and heavily restricted travel for decades and decades. And yet, in some ways, the Cuban government is still today largely as it was some 60 years later. And that embargo has shaped life, kind of made it what it's become for millions of people who live in Cuba. And that was life before what's happened in recent months. So, you know, let's start there. What's life been like before 2026 for Cubans?
0: Without giving a lot of historical information, because that would take a long time. Mm-hmm. Yes, there's been an embargo for almost 70 years that the U.S. put on Cuba. That did not keep Cuba from trading with other countries or from, you know, having relationships with many other nations, just with the United States and certain of our allies. But, you know, Canadians, for example, have certainly been able to go to Cuba and vacation in Cuba forever. But, how has life been for the average Cuban? Well, it depends on the decade. You know, when the Soviet Union was still in power, man, they had a lot of things. The Soviets invested in Cuba, and there was the appearance of prosperity. You know, as one of my friends, David Menendez, who's one of our frequent guests on El Faro, says, during that period, he lived there. He says, during that period, the stores were full. I mean, you could, you know, the supermarkets, grocery stores were full, but we were not free. We couldn't leave Cuba. And that's the truth. They could not leave the island without special permission from the government. After the collapse of the Soviet Union, and there were a lot of problems that resulted in what we have begun to see, you know, in the last decade, which is the power outages, the food shortages, the problems basically across the board in almost every area of life. Cuba used to have great medicine. They have great doctors, and yet there might not be anything to treat a patient with in the hospital because they don't have access to resources. And that's how it's been in the last several years. You know, again, there were periods where it seemed prosperous, but you know, really this system that they've been using has not been effective in getting them what they were hoping to get, which was, you know, stability and equality and all of these wonderful promises that were made to the Cuban people. They couldn't do it.
1: Yeah. And I know, Danny, that also the church, I want to talk about the church in Cuba. So after the revolution, it was really reduced to a remnant, at least in terms of those who are identifying themselves as followers of Jesus and certainly who are making an attempt to attend a church service. Many churches just having one person going each Sunday just to keep occupation of a building. But then there was this amazing revival that took place in 80s and 90s in particular, but with some momentum into recent decades. And so we know that the Lord just did some incredible things. And the memory of that, I think, is very fresh on people's minds. And I want to return to that because the Lord appears to be doing something right now. But let's catch up to what's happened in 2026, because in addition to the traditional embargo that's been in place all this time, now there's a full-on blockade of oil. Talk about what kind of impact that has had.
0: So anyone that's been listening to El Faro Weeks on Haven has heard us over the last 3 years, at least since I've been here, talking about fuel shortages, blackouts, you know, problems with medicine, et cetera. Everything that we've mentioned so far. Since the oil blockade started, all of that has just intensified. I wouldn't speculate to what degree, but let me put it this way. Whereas before, regular blackouts were the norm, now long, extended, mostly blackouts is what Cubans experience. In other words, they are many times having only about an hour of electricity per day, sometimes 2 hours. That means that people are getting up at 2 a.m. to make dinner because that's, you know, the hour where in their neighborhood they've been told that they're going to have electricity. And imagine that, you know, that being your routine for life, how exhausting that must be. In addition, you know, as there's no electricity throughout the day, your refrigerator doesn't work. So there's no way to store food. Every day they have to go out and find what they're going to cook that day if they're going to have meat. And then add to that how that affects the water supply. You know, my friend Jennifer, which we may hear from Jennifer this week on the program, right, David? But Jennifer has not had water, running water in her apartment building for two weeks because, you know, the pumps are run with electricity and the electricity is supplied through the use of oil, and they're, you know, they don't have the oil. So they don't have the electricity, no pumps, no water. And it's unbelievable.
1: Yeah.
0: Again, these things happened in smaller degrees before, but now it's out of control.
1: Yeah, nothing like this. And we easily could fill this entire week just talking about the implications of the growing humanitarian crisis that is continuing to get worse and build.
0: Yeah.
1: What we're here to talk about, and this is what aligns with the ministry of El Faro, we want to talk about what the Lord is doing. And in this moment of great crisis, and this shouldn't surprise us, but, you know, and sometimes we just are taken aback by it when we see it. The Lord's doing something in His church and reaching the lost in the midst of this at a degree and at a level that really surpasses what came before. I've heard you say, some pastors are saying, the winds of revival are beginning to blow.
0: Yeah, yeah. That's one of the amazing things that I've seen in these days. Even though things are difficult, painful, intolerable, you know, whatever word you can think of to describe the situation, Christians are looking unto Jesus. They're finding strength through the Word of God and the power of the Spirit, and they are doing kingdom work so that churches are growing, you know, lives are being changed. You know, and I see videos, there are churches that upload their videos. I mean, some of them look like they're on, you know, full on revival. It's exciting. And even those that don't have that revival feel, because sometimes that's also, you know, it's how it looks, you know, the jumping or the shouting or the, you know, but you see churches that are full, you see people singing together, you know, hymns or songs to Jesus. It's such a beautiful thing. Mm. And I think this is driven by the Spirit. I don't think it's just the result of, you know, a bad situation where people for psychological reasons are looking to religion for comfort. I see the Holy Spirit at work and it's beautiful.
1: Mm. And that's always what has been the marker of true revival throughout history. We see it as a movement of the Spirit of God, almost always accompanied by a great prayer movement. And then it's genuine repentance, people coming to Christ and repenting before him. And the Bible is being taught and preached. And Danny, Alfaro has a role in that and has now for over a decade. And I think the Lord is continuing, has been, and is using Alfaro in a really strategic and amazing way. What an opportunity right now. And we have a lot to talk about in the days to come. But for today, Danny, we'll have to wrap it up here. Thanks so much for stepping into this week of broadcasts with Haven today.
0: Oh, you're welcome, David. You know, I love to talk about this.
1: Yeah, me too.

0: That was Behold Our God, sung for us today in both English and Spanish by Sovereign Grace. I'm David Wolin. This is Haven Today, and it's Missions Week here at Haven. Many Cubans have come to follow Jesus over the last couple of decades in Cuba, but as you just heard, the churches there are in desperate need of help. And El Faro, which is Haven's missionary broadcast to Cuba, it's a lighthouse for the lost. And the gospel light is helping to build up the church. And let me just say this, I have seen this firsthand. The Cuban people are hungry for solid Bible teaching, and they're getting it from a Cuban voice they've come to trust. And you heard Danny Rojas sharing today. So I'm going to ask you to help give Christian radio to this country that does not have its own. That's right. In Cuba, they don't have Christian radio. This is a unique broadcast that comes from the outside in, beaming across the Caribbean through a massive radio tower. And just let me tell you, it does take a lot of electricity to send El Faro across the water and cover the entire island of an estimated 10 million people. But it's worth it. The gospel is worth it, which is why it's so important that we raise the remainder of the funds needed to keep this broadcast going. We're beginning this week with a shortfall of $171,332, and today we have a matching challenge of $20,000 to get us started. And if you respond today, you could help reduce that funding gap by 25%, perhaps by the end of today or tomorrow. So would you please pray for the Lord to provide and meet this need, and then consider how He might be leading you to support this vital ministry into Cuba. Every dime goes directly into feeding Cubans with the Word of God through the missionary broadcasting of El Faro de Redención. 865-HAVEN is the number to call, 865-HAVEN, or online, haventoday.org, haventoday.org. I'm David Wolin. Won't you come back again next time? We'll be keeping it all about Jesus. It's the great story here on Haven Today. Here for your encouragement and your walk with God. This is David Wolin with Haven Ministries, inviting you to anchor your day in God's Word. They say if it's too good to be true, then it probably is. Now that's a little pessimistic, but once you've been around the block a few times, your view of the world can get a little jaded. It might seem to you like everybody is selling something or has something to gain. But what if something that sounded too good to be true actually was true? Listen to this. Is anyone thirsty? 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
7: 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Today's message of hope takes us to the Psalms to find security, safety, and a place to run.
6: There are many words in the Bible that God is described as. For example, He's a high tower, a shield, a buckler, a rock, and many other words to describe Him. One of those words is the word used here in Psalm 46, this first verse. God is our refuge and strength, a very present help in trouble. And a refuge is a place to run. And I wonder how many of you have ever thought about running. Maybe some mother, you are there this morning and you've thought all week long you'd like to run away from dirty diapers, dirty dishes, dirty clothes, and a dirty house. Or maybe you're in business for yourself and you'd like to run away from the books, the finances, the bills, the employees, and everything else. Or maybe you're a student this morning and you'd like to run away from the school, your lessons, your studies, the program, and all the rest that you have to face. More than likely, all of us at some time in our life have felt like running. You say, well, running where? And haven't you been to the place it didn't make any difference where you ran, just so you got away from your present circumstances? So I want us to notice in this 46th Psalm here what I think is the word of real encouragement to people who feel like they would just like to run. And you see today people are running all over this nation, running from their home life, running from their business, running from their spiritual problems, running from this, running from that, running from the other. And you see, we never stop to ask the question, if I run, when do I stop running? How long do you run? How long do you run to get away from the problem that is within your own physical, emotional, spiritual being? Where does a man run to hide from cancer? Where does a man run to hide from depression? Where does a woman hide? Where does she hide from her emotional instability? You see, going hither and going yonder is not the solution. And in this 46th Psalm, God has given us a beautiful description of a place to run. Now look at it, if you will. He begins by saying, God is our refuge and strength, a very present help in time of trouble. Now, what I want to do is I want to give you about 10 words that describe the best place in the world to run when you get in trouble. Regardless of the trouble, regardless of the nature of it, regardless of how long, how intense, there are 10 characteristics here, I believe, I want you to get a hold of. So that the next time you just want to chuck it all and you say, I just can't stand any more of this, I just can't take any more, and you begin to get resentful and bitter, and you want to escape, and you want to fight, and you want to lash out, and you want to say something that you know in your heart is not in keeping with the Lord for your life, I want you to remember Psalm 46 and listen to what he says. God, Jehovah, that is Elohim, infinite in power, absolute in faithfulness, Yahweh, the eternal, everlasting God, Adonai, our King, Lord, and ruler. God is our refuge. Where does a man go when he faces trouble? There is no place in the world that you and I can escape trouble today. There is no geographical location to which you and I can run and escape this, that, or the other. So he's given to us a place of refuge. He says, God. God is our refuge. Where is God? You say, well, God's in heaven. Well, the Father's there. The Son is seated by His right hand. But He's given to us one likened unto Himself, the Holy Spirit, to live within our heart. Where does a man have to run to hide? Where can a man run to escape? Well, listen to what He says. Let's go down these verses, and I want you to get these words down, if you will. And the next time you get tempted to run, to hide, whatever your choice or method of running may be, I want to show you something here. First of all, God is our refuge and strength, a very present help in time of trouble. The very word refuge, a place to hide, a place of safety. God is always a place of safety for you and me. He will protect us emotionally. He will protect us spiritually. He will protect us from oppression. He will protect us in time of temptation. He is our refuge, a place of safety. Secondly, God is our refuge and strength. When you and I become weary, whether it be emotionally weary, whether it be physically weary, He is our strength. Does He not say, "But they that wait upon the Lord shall renew their strength. They shall mount up with wings as eagles. They shall run and not be weary. They shall walk and not faint." How are we strengthened with continuous rejuvenation of our strength? Is it not in God? And you see, physical rest is one thing, but there's something about emotional rest, something about spiritual rest that is far more powerful than merely physical rest. God is our refuge, so He's our safety. Secondly, He's our strength. And then thirdly, He's our serenity. Look, if you will, in verse 2 and 3. "Therefore will not we fear." And you see, this whole chapter of the Psalms is a tumultuous, moving, shaking chapter. Watch this. "Therefore will not we fear, though the earth be removed, though the mountains be carried to the midst of the sea, waters thereof roar and be troubled, though the mountains shake with the swelling thereof." Verse 6, "The heathen rage, the kingdoms move." Verse 8, "Desolations and wars." So here is a whole concept of the earth and the sea shaking and moving. And what is He saying in verse 2? He says, when you and I run to God, when we look to Him, when we put our trust in Him, He's our safety, He's our strength, He's our serenity. Watch verse 2 and 3 now. "Therefore will not we fear." There is no fear when God is our refuge. Why? He says, "Even though the earth is removed, and though the mountains be carried to the midst of the sea, though the waters thereof roar and be troubled, though the mountains shake with the swelling thereof," He says, "you and I will not fear." Why? Because when a man learns to run to God, there is a serenity, there is a peace, there's an inner quietness that he can be in the midst of a terrible storm. But deep down inside of him, there is a perfect peace. The opposite of that is that a man can be in the midst of peaceful circumstances, and on the other hand, his innermost being can be a terrible civil war, shaking, moving, shattering, roaring on the inside. But you see, he says, when you and I learn to run to God, there is safety, there is strength, there is serenity. Listen, then he says not only that, if you move down to verse 10, he says there's solitude. "Be still and know that I am God." When you and I learn to run to Him, what's one of the first things that happens to us? When you and I retreat to God and bare our heart and we begin to unload the circumstances, the frustrations, the fears, the anxieties, the things that trouble us, what happens? Not only is there a sense of peace, but we begin to enjoy God all alone. We can get just wrapped up in Him. The solitude of being alone with God. He wants us to run to Him to experience the serenity, the peace that He gives, and the solitude of being alone with God. Because listen, you know when God does the most for us? When He gets us all by Himself, and we are concentrating on Him, and we're not thinking about anything else and anybody else. And you see, sometimes He allows the storms and the troubled waters and the moving and the shaking of the mountains in our life in order to do what? In order to drive us to Him, and we come running to hide and escape from life. And you see, one of the most beautiful verses in the Bible is, "He that cometh to me, I will in no wise cast out." Have you ever run to God and He said, "Sorry, you're late"? He's never said that. You may have come in as a young fellow growing up, and your mom or dad said to you, "Well, we ate supper 2 hours ago, and there's nothing left over." But nobody has ever run to the Father, and He would say to you, "Sorry, you're too late. There's nothing left." You and I run to God in times of trouble, serenity, solitude. And then I want you to notice something else in verse 2 and 3. Therefore we will not fear, though the earth be removed, and though the mountains be carried in the midst of the sea, though the waters thereof roar and be troubled, though the mountains shake with the swelling thereof. You just think about that. He says the whole earth is convulsed. It's like being in the midst of a convulsion. The mountains are shaking. He says the earth is rumbling and the waters are roaring. The whole earth is shaking about us. You know what I think about when I read those two verses? When you come to Him and you yield yourself to Him, is it not true that He wraps Himself around you and nothing can shock you? Nothing can get to you? Nothing can make your foot. You see, this is why He says, He will not suffer thy foot to be moved. When everything around you comes crushing in upon you, remember this, that when you and I have run to God, it's like He puts His shockproof arms around us, and we may get bumped, but you see, most of us don't hide in Him. We run to each other. We run to this. We run to that. He says, God is our refuge for every single one of us, that when trouble comes, He wants us to rush to Him. Safety and serenity and strength and solitude. Then I want you to notice, turn to Psalm 57:1. Not only that, but He's a shelter to us. And here's a beautiful verse, and maybe sometimes when trouble and heartache hits you, you ought to underline this verse. He says, be merciful unto me, O God, be merciful unto me, for my soul trusteth in thee, yea, in the shadow of thy wings will I make my refuge until these calamities be overpast. Now think about that for a moment. In the shadow of thy wings. And you see, here's a beautiful way of His assuring us, listen, of the warmth, of the tenderness, of the personal way that God wants to shelter us in time of trouble. Now listen to how the psalmist said it. He says, in the shadow of thy wings will I make my refuge until these calamities be overpassed. You see, all of us are going to face calamities. All of us are going to face troubles and heartaches and burdens. He says, we're to run to God. And He says, this refuge, He says, our Heavenly Father is like a mighty eagle whose wings do what? Hover over us to protect us, what? Until these calamities pass. A calamity is a great time of trouble, a great season of trouble, a great period of testing and trial. He says, you and I are to run to the Father. And when we do, it's like the little eaglet coming under the warmth and the tenderness and the shelter and the protection of the mother's wings until these calamities pass and you go on your way. When I look at that, I think the poor man who's sitting down here in the bar trying to run, there are no father's wings in a bar. There's no warmth and tenderness sitting at a bar. There's no serenity and tranquility and solitude in an affair. You see, all the things that people need when trouble comes, there's only one place to find it. And then if you'll notice, in the 142nd Psalm, turn there just for a moment, he says there's something else here that's involved in our Heavenly Father being our place of refuge. The 142nd Psalm, verse 5. Not only is He our shelter, our solitude, but He's our sufficiency. Look in verse 5. I cried unto Thee, O Lord. I said, Thou art my refuge and my portion in the land of the living. That is, whatever you and I need, we'll always find it in Him. Now listen, the man who runs down to the bar to escape, what does he find? He only finds something that deadens his sensitivity. He doesn't find sufficiency for his need. And you can run to every single human city of refuge that men make in order to escape reality and to refuse to face their problems. But what do they find? They don't find sufficiency for the problem. They find something that makes it possible for them to put off facing the real issue. And what do? But delay the solution by refusing to assume responsibility. And the effect is what? It intensifies in its weight and in its penalty. All right, let's keep moving. Psalm 94. He says in Psalm 94, speaking of a refuge here, and let's see, in verse 22, here is the stability of our refuge. But the Lord is my defense, and my God is the rock of my refuge. You see, all other places to run are like quicksand. They may hold you up for the moment, briefly for the moment, but they don't hold you up for a solution. He says, my refuge, God is the rock of my refuge. That is, it is solid. When you and I come to the Father seeking a solution, seeking help, seeking comfort, seeking support, what do we find? But we find it in a God who not only is interested in us in the moment, but He's interested in us every moment. And you see, one of the most beautiful things about this first verse of Psalm 46 is, He says, God is our refuge and strength, a very present help. What does He mean by that? That if you need help tomorrow, He'll be there. If you need it today, He'll be there. It is always present. He's made it possible for us to be able to flee to Him at any moment. He's always available to take us in. And He's always strong enough, stable enough, that whatever the problem you and I face, we know that we can lay it down in prayer by faith before the Lord God Almighty, and we're not going to sink. You can't think of a problem that's going to cause God any trouble. You can't think of anything He's not adequate and sufficient to supply, no problem that He cannot meet. He is everything a man needs. When trouble comes, where is he to go but to God? Now, can you name me any other place a man can run to find so much? That is stability and strength that is lasting, that stabilizes a man's life, that energizes his life. And he says, when the calamities are overpassed, what does he do? He sends him right back out into the stream of life, strong, stable, supportive, sheltered, protected, safe. Because if you and I learn the lesson God wants us to learn, here's the lesson He wants us to learn. Now listen, He wants us to live every day. Every day where? In the refuge of our Heavenly Father, under His beautiful wings, resting in His everlasting arms, surrounded by His ever-protecting care. He wants us to live there every day. That is, we ought to live in positive, aggressive, supportive, ongoing, successful retreat into the Father's arms. How does a man run to God? He doesn't even have to get out of bed. He doesn't even have to leave town. How does a man run to this shelter, serenity and strength and solitude and support? How does a man live within that? Where does he go? How does he get there? You see, the one last word is surrender. Because you see, you'll never be able to hide out in God until you're willing to surrender your stubborn, proud will to Him. And here's what'll happen. The rains will come down. The floods will come around you. He says the mountains look like they're going to tumble in upon you. The whole earth begins to shake. Your life seems as if it's coming to a close quickly. And he says, what happens? When a man learns how to run to God, even in the midst of all the shaking and the quaking and the trouble, and all of life is just going to absolutely cast you to ruin and destruction, disappointment and disillusionment. He says what? When a man learns to run to God, all of that turns into a beautiful, surprising serenity and quietness and strength and shelter and support and everything a man needs. And how does he get there? Doesn't have to move a single finger. All he has to do is to tell the Lord, Lord, I can't, but you can. And I'm just trusting you to help me. And I'm just turning my life over to you. Oh God, I cannot cope with what I'm facing. But you said if I came to you, that you'd be all of that to me. And so I'm coming by faith and trusting you to be to me what I cannot be to myself.
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14: Today's scripture reading is Proverbs chapter 28, verse 26. He who trusts in his own heart is a fool, but he who walks wisely will be delivered.
7: As believers, we are to walk by faith. However, it's sometimes a struggle to hear and apply God's wisdom. For example, Ephesians 4:32 calls us to forgive each other. But that can be difficult when we've been hurt. Godly wisdom is the capacity to view things as the Lord does and to respond according to biblical principles. This discernment isn't automatic. Yes, God's Spirit lives inside believers to guide us, but each individual chooses whether to pursue the wise way. If we're going to walk in a way that honors the Lord, we must commit to pursuing Christ. Resolving to honor Him transforms the way we make decisions. Instead of following instincts or impulses, we choose to seek God's viewpoint in a given situation, searching Scripture and listening for the Holy Spirit. As a result, the Spirit's quiet voice becomes easier to discern and those worldly distractions fade. We have a loving Heavenly Father who honors the heartfelt commitment to walk according to His will. God assumes responsibility for offering His children wisdom and enabling them to keep walking on the right path. That's why following Him is always the best decision.
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7: Trying to find an escape? Think about why you're running. Here's a moment with Charles Stanley.
15: Well, where do people run when they start running? Some people run down to the bar. They call it the happy hour from about 5 in the afternoon to, I guess, what is it, 6 or 7 o'clock? Somewhere thereabouts. So they run to the happy hour. But isn't it strange they have to go back next day for some more happiness? And they have to be back there Wednesday and Thursday and Friday and Saturday. And they have to keep going back to remain happy. And the problem is, that's no place to run because it doesn't satisfy anything. Then folks run to drugs. What are they trying to do? Just escape for the moment, but you've got to take some more tomorrow. And then other people, they have an affair. What are they doing? Running from the circumstances of the moment, trying to find some new thrill, some new joy, some new interest, but that doesn't last either. And then some people run by leaving geographically. We're going to move out of town. We're just going to change our location. Things are just not what they ought to be. I don't like the circumstances, so I'm leaving, not realizing the problem is not out there. The problem is within here. Listen, if God is no more sufficient than that, that there are problems and heartaches that you and I face, that we have to leave geographically in order to escape, there's something wrong. Now, I'm not saying you should never move. I'm simply saying that running to get away from that kind of circumstance is not the solution to the problem. And people try all kinds of things in order to escape, in order to get a grip on themselves. And usually, wherever you go, as soon as the newness wears off, you suddenly get this awful sense of dread. This cloud begins to loom up. It comes out of nowhere. And if you look at it real closely, it's the same old cloud that was in the last town. And you think, my goodness, it's blown all over here. And the problem is, it didn't come from the last town. You brought it with you.
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3: And thank you for joining us at the beginning of a new week. And we are tackling some of the questions people have that are answered for us in the book of Psalms. Today is part one of What is My Self-Worth from Psalm 139. We will talk about some really interesting things during this month of broadcasts, and I hope you'll be with us every day. We want you to know that during the month of May, we have a brand new book that we'd like to share with you. It's a beautiful hardback book produced by Turning Point, and it's called Five Psalms for a Flourishing Life. It's 236 pages, and it's based upon these impeccable psalms that deal with the questions we have. It's amazing to read the psalms, which many people do in a meditative way, but the psalms are filled with positive, practical truths that we can follow every day. And this book that we're offering during this month is especially true to that point. These are very practical psalms that will help you. And this book, I hope you'll take advantage of the opportunity during the month of May when you send a gift of any size to Turning Point to ask for your copy of Five Psalms for a Flourishing Life. Today we're talking about what is my self-worth, so let's get started with that from Psalm 139.
4: It should not surprise many of us today that there are countless thousands of people who are going through identity crises everywhere you look, spending thousands of dollars to go to therapists and counselors to find out who they are, why they're here, and if they're worthy. Trying to discover their self-worth, trying to find a reason for continuing the struggle to just keep going. And of course, we shouldn't be surprised at that, because given the evolutionary theory that seems accepted by most people these days, why, we are just a tiny speck on the vast universe. We're struggling mortals on an obscure planet located in a second-rate galaxy among billions of other galaxies. I mean, how important could we really be? And so in our Western culture, what we've tried to do is decide that the worth of a person is determined on the basis of how much society is willing to pay for his services. In the athletic realm, for instance, if you can throw a 95-mile-an-hour fastball most of the time and get it over the plate, you can knock down a pretty decent salary. In fact, a multi-million-dollar deal is probably out there waiting for you. Or if you're a quarterback and you can hit fleet wide receivers in stride 50, 60 yards down the field and keep from getting killed by the onrushing lineman, you are guaranteed a multi-million-dollar, multi-year package. Or if you just happen to be 6'11" and weigh 270 pounds and break backboards when you dunk like Shaquille O'Neal, you are set for life. You see, it's not really the worth of a person that we applaud. It's how much we can get from him. And

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1: It's on people's worth. It has to do with physical appearance and defining achievement. Some years back in the British Journal of Plastic Surgery, there was a disturbing article entitled "The Quasimodo Complex." In the article, two physicians reported in their study that they had done an extensive survey of 11,000 prison inmates who had committed murder, rape, or other serious crimes. In their research, they discovered that in the normal adult population, 20% of all people have surgically correctable facial deformities, like protruding ears, misshapen nose, receding chins, acne scars, birthmarks, other kinds of deformities that sometimes people go to plastic surgeons to have repaired. But in the prison inmates, in those 11,000 prison inmates that they surveyed, 60% of those inmates had those kinds of deformities. And the authors of the article, who named the article "The Quasimodo Complex" after Quasimodo, who was Victor Hugo's Hunchback of Notre Dame, ended the article with some disquieting questions for all of us. Had these criminals, they said, encountered hostility and rejection from classmates in grammar school and in high school because of their deformities, and could the cruelty of the other children have pushed them toward the state of emotional imbalance that ultimately led to their criminal acts? The article on Quasimodo Complex reduces to statistics a truth that haunts every one of us at one time or another. We human beings give inordinate regard to the physical body. It takes a rare person indeed to look past the shell and acknowledge the inherent value of a human being, no matter how that human being may be packaged. If you are here today and you've put all your hope for self-worth and self-esteem in the physical package, let me just be as honest with you as I can. No matter how good that package is, you are fighting a losing battle. You are going to lose. You can't prop it up forever. You can't keep it moving forward all this time. You're going to hunch over one of these days and your hair is going to start falling out. I know it's depressing, but it's the truth. And you know, we all have to admit it. I remember Bill Gaither told me this one time. He said somebody gave him this little poem that says, "I can live with my arthritis and my dentures fit just fine. I can handle growing older, but I sure do miss my mind." I mean, that's kind of the way it is when you start moving along, you know? So whatever you do, folks, don't put your value in the outer package. Well, you say, "Pastor Jeremiah, if that's true, where do I get my sense of self-worth?" You know, I've never been so excited about a portion of God's word as I have become about the 139th Psalm. Because here in this psalm, David writes out of his experience of struggling with and dealing with this very question: who am I and how can I find my worth? Man is only man in relation to God. The only thing that makes us different from the rest of the animal kingdom is that God has breathed into us his spirit. That God has given us his image. And however we want to define that image, it is the one thing that sets us apart from everyone else, from everything else. We are created in the image of God. We respond to God, and that is because God has placed his imprint upon him. If that is true, we should not be surprised to discover that our worth as human beings has something to do with him. Amen? And I want to show you how the psalmist takes this wonderful portion that we have before us and in three or four different sections reminds us of who we are as far as God is concerned. And I want to say four things to you today. Number one, your self-esteem comes from the fact that God knows

0: knows you. You know, think of the most important person in all of the world, the person everybody would just be in awe. God is beyond the importance of that person, as far beyond that importance as you can possibly consider in your mind. And yet, listen to me, God knows you. Listen to the writing of the psalmist. O Lord, you have searched me and known me. You know my sitting down and my rising up. You understand my thought far off. You comprehend my path and my lying down and are acquainted with all my ways, for there is not a word on my tongue. But behold, O Lord, you know it altogether. You have hedged me behind and before and laid your hand upon me. Such knowledge is too wonderful for me. It is high and I cannot attain it. And I've written down in my notes, here is the way God knows you. Number one, God knows what you do. In verse 2, he says, Lord, you know my down sittings and my uprisings. This is a reference to the activity of life. It is an Old Testament expression that talks about the routine of life, the going in and the coming out. God knows your activities. In essence, David is saying that God knew him in his active life and in his passive life. God knew what he did. Secondly, God knows what you think. Notice verse 2, you understand my thoughts afar off. The psalmist says, before you ever think your thoughts, God knows what they are. God knows your subconscious life, and that is why we read in the New Testament that your Father knoweth what things ye have need of even before you ask. God knows what you think. And thirdly, the psalmist says, God knows where you go. He says in verse 3, you comprehend my path and my lying down and are acquainted with all my ways. God knows all about your habits and what things you have need of, and God knows all that's going on in your life. Number 4, God knows what you say. Verse 4 says, for there is not a word on my tongue, O Lord, but you know it altogether. Now that's kind of frightening, isn't it? Have you said any words this week that it kind of embarrasses you that God knows them? I mean, I'm not trying to make you feel guilty, but that's an awesome thought, isn't it? God knows everything that you say. And finally, God knows what you need. In verse 5, it says, you have hedged me behind and before and laid your hand upon me. This is an Old Testament idiom that it's rich in imagery. He says, you have hedged me in like a city that is under siege. You are providing for and caring for me even when you do not realize it. He knows your past. Thou hast hedged me in from behind. He knows your future. Thou hast hedged me in before. And he knows your present. You have your hand on me right now. So stop and think about it for a moment. How important are you? God knows you. He knows what you do, what you think, where you go, what you say, what you need. And when David thought about this, it was so overwhelming to him that we read in verse 6, he said, such knowledge is too wonderful for me. It is high and I cannot attain it. David said, there was only one thing left for me to do when I finally realized, God, that you knew me. And out of all the billions of souls on this earth, you knew me better than I know myself, better than I am known by anybody else, that God, you know me. He said, it is so wonderful. I can do nothing but fall down and worship. You know, sometimes truth about God is like that. There's no way to respond to it. There's no way to write a critique of it. When you just finally understand it, you just want to fall on your knees and say, God, you are too wonderful. How can I comprehend it? So the next time you're wondering about your own self-worth, if you're a believer in Jesus Christ, you can pull your shoulders back and say, hey, God knows me. He knows me. But the second thing the psalmist wants us to understand is that God is near you. He not only knows you, he is near you. For in these next 6 verses, he asks the questions, where can I go from your spirit? Or where can I flee from your presence? Quite often these verses have been used as an evangelistic thrust to help us understand that we can never get away from the hound of heaven, that he will chase us down the corridors of life until finally he catches us, and that like Jonah of old, we can never get on a ship that will take us away from God. He will always find us. And that's true. But there's a wonderful, positive application of this portion of God's word as well. For what David, I believe, is talking about is not so much the pursuing God, but the present God. He is saying to us that God is everywhere. He is not everything, that's pantheism, but God is everywhere. And in his poetic style, he researches the universe as if to go through a checklist and find out if there's any place that he could imagine where God might not be. He says, I've gone to the heavens and I've gone to Sheol, and God, you were there. Here are the two extremes, the heights of heaven and the depths of Sheol, the place of living in light and the abode of death and darkness. God, when I go there, you are there. And it surprises some of you, I know, to think of God in Sheol. But let me remind you, God will be with you wherever you go from now throughout eternity. Either as the one around whom you have wrapped your worship and love, or as the thought in your mind throughout eternal days of the one you rejected all the time you had a chance to know him. God will be in your mind forever, in heaven or in Sheol, says the psalmist. And then he adds, not only is God in the heights and in the depths, but he is in the east and in the west. There's a curious expression in this next verse. He says, if I take the wings of the morning, you are there. And if I dwell in the uttermost parts of the sea, even your hand shall be there. And if you study that in the language of the Hebrew, what you'll find out is that the wings of the morning are a reference to the east, where the sun comes up. And if I go to the furthest parts of the sea is a reference to the Mediterranean Sea, which was further west than Palestine. And David is looking at the universe as he sees it. And he says, God, you're in the east and you're in the west. I can't get away from you. You're everywhere. You're on the land and you're on the sea. And then he says, well, maybe if God could somehow be isolated to darkness and light, there would be a way that he could not be near us. But he goes on to say, if I say, surely the darkness shall fall on me, even the night shall be light about me. Indeed, the darkness shall not hide from you, but the night shines as the day. Now watch this. The darkness and the light are both alike to you. God, you're in the light and you're in the darkness, because with God there is no difference between light and darkness. And the point that the psalmist wants us to get is this. Listen up now. God is near you wherever you go. You can't get away from him. You can't go to a place where God is not. And I don't know what that does for you, but boy, I'll tell you what. If you get your worth from being near important people, you are near God, and he is near you. And what that means, and the exciting truth is, that he is immediately accessible to you wherever you go. When God designed to send his son into this world as his picture to us of who God is, a name was given to him that we cherish, especially at Christmas time. He's called what? Emmanuel. And what is that? God with us. God is with us. And the psalmist wants us to understand that you cannot hide from God, but he also wants us to understand that God is near us. So you get your self-esteem from the fact that God knows you and that God is near you. Here's the third one, and basically this is the centerpiece of the whole psalm. You get your self-esteem and your self-worth from this truth. God made you. He created you. You are the incredible creation of the infinite God. And I almost just took this section and put all the rest of it aside and just dealt with this, because what a wonderful truth it is. The psalmist says, oh God, you have formed me and my inward parts and covered me in my mother's womb. St. Augustine once wrote, he said, men go abroad to wonder at the height of the mountains and at the huge waves of the sea and the long courses of the rivers, at the vast compass of the ocean and at the circular motion of the stars, and they pass by themselves in their wonder. Isn't it interesting that in the first six verses, the psalmist is talking about God's omniscience. He knows everything. In the second section, he's talking about God's omnipresent. He is everywhere. And in this section, he's talking about God's omnipotence. He's all powerful. Now listen, when he wanted to use an illustration of his power, he didn't choose the vast universe with all of its stars and galaxies and planets, but he chose the crowning creation called man. And he says, let me show you how powerful is God. Let me show you man. And he says, man has been in the heart and thought of God from the very moment of his conception. God is involved with the conception of each of us. He says in verse 13, for you have formed my inward parts and have covered me in my mother's womb. These words describe reproduction in some of the most meaningful and tender verses in all of the Bible. If we read them honestly, we understand that they contain the secret for an incredible sense of self-worth. Listen to me. God knew you before you were born, and he knows the moment when you were conceived. He knows the very beginning of your life. God was involved in it all. In every phase of development from that moment on, he is there. So I want to tell you something in case you haven't heard it recently from this pulpit, that the human embryo is not the result of a biological accident. God is aware of the union of the sperm and the egg and the attachment of the embryo to the uterine lining and the development of human life. And God formed the inward parts and arranged the genetic structure and possesses our reins, and God is in conception. And we believe that the Bible teaches that human life begins at that moment. And God knows about that human life, and God loves that human life from the very moment of that union. And that's why Christian people struggle so much with the liberalized views of taking that human life indiscriminately and destroying it. God was involved at the very moment of conception. There's a book written by Lewis Thomas called The Medusa and the Snail. It's about why people made such a fuss over test tube babies in England. And in this book, Thomas says, the true miracle is the common union of the sperm and egg in a process that ultimately produces a human being. He said, the mere existence of that cell should be one of the greatest astonishments in all of the earth. He said, people ought to be walking around all day, all through their waking hours, calling to each other in endless wonderment, talking of nothing except that cell. He said, if anyone ever does succeed in explaining it within my lifetime, I will charter a skywriting airplane, maybe a whole fleet of them, and send them aloft to write one great exclamation point after another around the sky until all my money runs out. He said, so incredible is that cell. Over 9 months, these cells divide up functions in exquisite ways. Billions of blood cells appear, millions of rods and cones, in all up to 100 million cells from a single fertilized ovum. And finally, a baby is born, glistening with liquid, already his cells cooperating. His muscles limber up in jerky, awkward moments and movements, and his face recoils at the harsh light and the dry air of his new environment. His lungs and vocal cords join in a first air-gulping yell. And within that clay-colored package of cells lies the miracle of human life. God was involved in the very beginning of it. God did it.
1: 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So thankful that you joined us, and we're off to a good start for this week. I hope you'll be with us tomorrow as we continue our discussion of what is my self-worth.
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3: 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Please also pray God opens opportunities in Mandarin, Punjabi, Hindi, and other languages, reaching the rich diversity across Canada for Christ.
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16: Is there anyone around who can condemn us? Oh, they're everywhere. Hey, listen, no one can condemn us. No one can bring a charge against God's elect. You see, we haven't been giving the correct message to the world. We've been making them think that Christianity teaches, like the rest of the cults and isms, that somehow you're made righteous by what you do. So if we don't measure up, then they got a case. They have no case, God says. No charge, no condemnation. Why? Because Christianity is not a bunch of people trying to live by a certain standard or a code. Christianity is Jesus Christ our Lord. You're either in Him or not in Him. One or the other. You're either righteous or you're not. There isn't any middle ground or any ladder. You're either His or you're not His. One or the other.

0: This is Hope for Today. It's great to have you with us as we continue our series on the attributes of God. Perhaps lately you've had a head full of noise and a heart that's just tired. You look around and you see a world where filth gets celebrated, liars get platformed, and people who still believe that right is right are treated like the problem. And somewhere in all of that, you start to wonder if anything is still clean, straight, or true. Well, you know something? There is something that's clean, straight, and true, and that's the Almighty God. He is righteous, he's never crooked, he's never dirty, and he's never off by one inch. Well, today, as Bible teacher David Hawking continues his series on the attributes of God, he's going to wrap up a message called The Righteousness of God. Stay with us. This may be exactly the reminder that your soul needs. First, though, if you've ever wondered whether the God of the Bible could truly love you or someone you care about, we want to point you to a free download available right now on our website, davidhawking.org. 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Click download. You got it. When I open your Bible to Romans chapter 3, David's going to turn there in just a moment or so. And here he is now with day 3 of The Righteousness of God.
1: God is not unjust to forget what you have done. Every cup of cold water given in His name will receive a reward. You're not fooling anybody. God also knows whether you're just doing a snow job, too. God knows whether you ever did anything or not. But God is not unjust, and it encourages us when we think of the righteousness of God to know He'll never forget what you have done, though everybody else does. Go back to Romans 3 again. The righteousness of God is very important because it eliminates any need for self-righteousness. And I want to tell you, I like to say when I come to this point, whew, did you get that? I don't know how that translated. It eliminates any need for self-righteousness. And I like to say, whew, praise God. Do you ever get tired trying to be righteous? I mean, that can wear you out. Trying to do what you're supposed to do. Listen, folks. None of your righteousness is going to help one bit. Chapter 3 of Romans says in verse 27, where is boasting then? It is excluded. By what law? Of works? No, but by the law of faith. Therefore, we conclude that a man is justified by faith apart from the deeds of the law. I was in a store, and the lady in the store asked me, she says, what do you do? And I said, well, I said, I preach. She said, what's that? I said, I talk. Lots of people talk. What do you talk about? I said, I talk about God and the Bible. Oh, she said, I think that's so wonderful. You know, I can understand why God must be pleased with you because you do that. I said, well, He's actually not pleased with me on that basis. Why? What have you done? It's interesting. I said, well, you see, the day I became a Christian, I trusted Jesus Christ. I'm perfect now. It was just funny. You know, I finally gave up because it was obvious she wasn't following it. But isn't it interesting how people think, well, you're such a nice person. Did you do that? You took food to the needy? Oh, that's wonderful. You gave blankets to the homeless? That's wonderful. Am I criticizing that? You got me all wrong if that's what you think. Man, I believe the most active people in this world for those kind of issues ought to be Bible-believing Christians. But on the other hand, were you doing that to get some sort of acceptability? Is that what you thought? Do you think you'd be better off? Did you think you'd be more righteous? Oh, no. No, not at all. You see, the gospel eliminates all that. Turn to chapter 10 of Romans, and let me show you why. In chapter 10 of Romans, it says in the opening four verses these words, "Brethren, my heart's desire and prayer to God for Israel is that they may be saved. For I bear them witness that they have a zeal for God, but not according to knowledge. For they, being ignorant of God's righteousness and seeking to establish their own righteousness, have not submitted to the righteousness of God. For Christ is the end of the law for righteousness to everyone who believes." He's the end. You can't go any further. That's it. He's taken care of it. Look at Titus, please, in the New Testament, a little further to the right. Titus chapter 3, verses 5 to 7. The Bible's very clear that when the righteousness of God is understood and applied in your life, it eliminates any need for self-righteousness. You don't need to do that anymore. You're wasting your time. Besides, it's frustrating. Just don't do that anymore. You're not achieving anything. You think you're impressing others. You're not impressing God. He's already declared you to be righteous. You're already blessed with every spiritual blessing in the heavenlies. I read in Titus 3, verse 4, "When the kindness and the love of God our Savior toward man appeared, not by works of righteousness which we have done, but according to His mercy He saved us through the washing of regeneration and renewing of the Holy Spirit, whom He poured out on us abundantly through Jesus Christ our Savior, that having been justified or declared righteous by His grace, we should become heirs according to the hope of eternal life." Paul wrote in Romans that if grace is works, it isn't grace. Not by works that we have done, it says, but justified, declared righteous by His grace, God giving us something we don't deserve. And that is a wonderful, wonderful passage to remind us that when you know the righteousness of God, it eliminates any need for self-righteousness. Praise God. It's tiring. It wears you out. It doesn't achieve what you think. Relax. Relax in the wonderful love of the Lord. Relax in the fact that you are already as righteous as you ever will be if you have put your faith in Jesus Christ and Him alone. If you put your faith in yourself and what you do, I can understand why you're a little weary and maybe a little fearful that you can't hang on. Number five, turn to 1 John chapter 2. Why is the righteousness of God so important? Well, it not only establishes the validity of all God has said and explains His justice in judging us, it encourages us to know that He will never forget what we've done, and it eliminates any need for self-righteousness. But folks, here's the interesting thing. It also enables us to practice righteousness in our own personal lives. You say, wait a minute, I thought we couldn't be any more righteous. That's true. But did you know that you can practice righteousness in your life? You can do something right. And because we are righteous before God, it enables us, through the power of the Holy Spirit and His Word, to actually practice it. 1 John 2:29, are you there? It says, "If you know that He is righteous," and He certainly is, "you know that everyone who practices righteousness is born of Him." Chapter 3, verse 7, "Little children, let no one deceive you. He who practices righteousness is righteous, just as He is." This declared position actually enables me to do something right. Verse 10, "In this the children of God and the children of the devil are manifest. Whoever does not practice righteousness," that'd be from God's point of view, not man's, "whoever does not practice righteousness is not of God, nor is he who does not love his brother." Gets very practical, doesn't it? In Titus 2:12, it says we are to live righteously in this present age. In 1 Thessalonians 2:10, Paul said of he and his co-workers that we behaved righteously or justly among you. Turn to 1 Peter chapter 2, just a little bit to the right there. 1 Peter chapter 2, and look at verse 24. It says, "Who Himself, Jesus Christ," 1 Peter 2:24, "bore our sins in His own body on the tree, that we, having died to sins, might live for" what? "Righteousness," it says, "by whose stripes you were healed." God wants us to do righteously in our life, but we aren't being made righteous. And my ability even to do something righteous is based on whether or not I've been born again of the Spirit of God, which comes through God declaring me righteous on the basis of what Jesus did. It's almost like a giant paradox. I want to do right, but Paul said every time I try it, I blow it. What I need to understand is that I'm already righteous in Christ, and because of what He's done for me and how He has blessed me and how He has given me His Holy Spirit, I can actually, every now and then, do what I like to call leak out glory. I can once in a while do something right. Number six, the righteousness of God is so important because it exalts God in making our salvation possible. Turn back to Romans 3 again. Romans chapter 3. It exalts God in making our salvation possible. How does it do that? Well, for one thing, it exalts His grace. We're saved by grace. And in Romans 3:24, it says, being justified or declared righteous freely by His grace. Turn over to chapter 5, please, of Romans, verse 18. Why does it exalt God, His righteousness? Because it exalts His grace. In Romans 5:18, it says, therefore, as through one man's offense, namely Adam, judgment came to all men, resulting in condemnation, even so through one man's righteous act, that's the death of Christ, the free gift came to all men, resulting in justification or righteousness of life. For as by one man's disobedience, Adam, many were made sinners, so also by one man's obedience, Jesus Christ, many will be made righteous. Moreover, the law entered that the offense might abound. But where sin abounded, what abounded much more? Anyone? Grace. So that as sin reigned in death, even so grace might reign through righteousness to eternal life through Jesus Christ our Lord. You know, I love to read that passage because God's grace is exalted in my salvation. When sin abounds, God's grace did much more abound. Hey, through one man's disobedience, many people became sinners. But through one man's obedience, Jesus Christ, many can be declared righteous in their life. Just by one man's obedience. And so God compares Adam on the negative side with Christ on the positive side. We're all sinners. Adam disobeyed, and we continue it. Jesus Christ, one act, by that one act, many are made righteous. Again, the righteousness of God in all that is seen, and it exalts His grace. We don't do anything to earn it. It exalts His Son, Jesus Christ, because He's the only one through whom it comes. One final thing. Turn to Romans chapter 8. Why is the righteousness of God so important? Well, it not only establishes the validity of all God has said and explains His justice in judging us, encouraging us to know that God will never forget what we've done and reward us, eliminating any need for self-righteousness, enabling us to even practice righteousness, even doing something right in our personal lives, and exalting God in making our salvation possible. Because where sin abounds, grace did much more abound. But one final thing. It also expresses the reason why no one can condemn us or separate us from the love of Christ. Are you glad nobody can condemn you? There are a lot of people who are trying. No one can separate you from the love of Christ. Listen to these words, Romans 8:31. It says, what then should we say to these things? If God is for us, who can be against us? He who did not spare His own Son, but delivered Him up for us all, how shall He not with Him also freely give us all things? Who can bring a charge against God's elect? It is God who declares righteous or justifies. Who is he who condemns? It is Christ who died, and furthermore is also risen, who's even at the right hand of God, who also makes intercession for us. Who shall separate us from the love of Christ? Tribulation, distress, persecution, famine, nakedness, peril, sword. As it is written, for your sake we're killed all day long, we're accounted as sheep for the slaughter. Yet in all these things we are more than conquerors through Him who loved us. For I am persuaded that neither death, nor life, nor angels, nor principalities, nor powers, nor things present, nor things to come, nor height, nor depth, nor any other created thing shall be able to separate us from the love of God, which is in Christ Jesus our Lord. And all God's people said,
2: amen.
1: Listen, if you think you can lose your salvation, you don't know the righteousness of God. Well, what if you don't keep up with it? Well, see, your words have already shown that you don't know His righteousness. God isn't asking you to keep up with anything. He's asking you to believe what Jesus Christ has already done. Well, you got to live it. Well, see, He knows your problem. He's going to give you His Holy Spirit. Well, I may get into sin. What if I backslide? You know, isn't it interesting how many people will come up with as many things as they can to somehow get themselves out of what they want to be in? Bothers me. Jesus said, I give unto them eternal life, they shall never perish, neither shall any man pluck them out of my hand. Well, you can jump out of His hand. Are you kidding? He holds everything in His hand. I like to say, you move from knuckle to knuckle, but you're not getting out. Nothing, zero, can separate you from the love of God that's in Christ Jesus the Lord. Why? Because it is God who declares righteous. Is there anyone around who can condemn us? Oh, they're everywhere. Hey, what do you think? Yeah, you guys are all alike, aren't you? Hey, listen, no one can condemn us. No one can bring a charge against God's elect. You see, we haven't been giving the correct message to the world. We've been making them think that Christianity teaches, like the rest of the cults and isms, that somehow you're made righteous by what you do. So if we don't measure up, then they got a case. They have no case, God says. No charge, no condemnation. Why? Because Christianity is not a bunch of people trying to live by a certain standard or a code. Christianity is Jesus Christ our Lord. You're either in Him or not in Him. One or the other. You're either righteous or you're not. There isn't any middle ground or any ladder. There isn't any ladder. You're either His or you're not His. One or the other. Let's close with prayer. Lord, You know that a lot of us fight this because we want to prove our worth. Lord, I thank You that that struggle is over the moment we believe in Jesus Christ. Jesus is everything to us. We have all in all when we have Him. We have every spiritual blessing. Father, there are those in our midst who maybe have tried to be Christian by hanging around us, by learning how we talk, by saying all the right words, by trying to be good, by avoiding certain serious sins. God, I pray that You'd strip all that out of our hearts and show us Jesus Christ, that it's only through His death on the cross and His resurrection that anyone can be saved. And that is the righteousness of God. We have no righteousness of our own. Oh God, help us to see that we are sinners saved by the wonderful grace of God. We thank You in Jesus' name. Amen.
0: Amen. Well, that's David Hawking, and this is Hope for Today. David's back in just a moment to close out our time in God's Word with some final observations on today's text, so do stay right there. First, Matt's here, and Matt, we have some home Bible study resources I think folks are going to want to add to their home libraries, and let's talk about them.
3: Our resource spotlight for May shines bright on our book, The Beginning. It's 150-plus powerhouse pages of teaching through Genesis 1 through 11. You know, Jim, I appreciate the five assumptions my dad lists in his introduction.
0: Yeah.
3: Number one, the Bible is the inerrant word of God.
0: That means no mistakes. You know, Matt, God's word is always faithful, isn't it?
3: Always.
0: Yeah.
3: And number two, the Bible gives correct information about the origin of all things.
0: The creation of earth, mankind, our universe.
3: Yeah, the Bible, though scientifically accurate in its statements, is not a textbook on science.
0: Yeah, it's written from the viewpoint of common people living on planet Earth.
3: Under the inspiration of the Holy Spirit.
0: Exactly.
3: And then number four, God created the heavens, earth, and all living things. And the purpose of God's creation is to reveal the character and power of God.
0: Yeah, and that's a motivation for all believers and all of creation to worship him.
3: Amen.
0: Again, this is David's book, The Beginning, From Creation to the Flood. It's quite popular with our listening family, Matt, and it's a study with vital and encouraging insights into God's power, his faithfulness, righteousness, and love through the earliest days of history.
3: But also insights to govern and direct our lives today.
0: Exactly. And Matt, with the proliferation of confusion today, and we see so much of that around us, don't we?
3: Big time.
0: It is so vital that we understand the whole counsel of Scripture and anchor ourselves in its power.
3: Starting with the essential first 11 chapters.
0: Exactly.
3: And the matter of origins, as we see dramatically and miraculously unveiled in Genesis, is vitally important for our sense of purpose, worth, and meaning in life.
0: Amen to that, Matt. Well, The Beginning, From Creation to the Flood by David Hocking is just $15. 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
3: And please pray for Hope for Today.
0: Amen to that.
3: Amen.
0: Well, we also want to tell you about the Attributes of God radio series, available on MP3, the whole series for just $20. 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
2: 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This is a crucial subject, the attributes of God. If you'd like to study about this in terms of classroom education that's accredited, my college and graduate school classes on attributes of God is on the blueletter.org website. Look up Blue Letter Bible Institute and you will see it there. Not only Christology, but also attributes of God. We've tried to go into detail on every major attribute of God. Now, God is righteous. The Bible makes that clear. He's never been unrighteous. I love Hebrews 6:10. God is not unrighteous to forget your work and your labor of love that you've shown in ministering to the saints. God is always righteous. He is the just God. He never does anything wrong. Shall not the judge of all the earth do right, says the book of Genesis? Of course. But it's the righteousness of God that was accomplished when Yeshua died on the cross for our sins. God was in Christ, says 2 Corinthians 5:19, reconciling the world unto himself. I'm saved not by my own efforts, but by what our Lord Yeshua has already done for me. I don't know where you are on that, but maybe right now would be a good time to take a break and put your trust in Jesus alone. thank the Lord for saving you by the righteousness demonstrated when Jesus died for your sins. And a great book to study in relationship to this subject is the book of Romans in your Bible. God bless you.
0: Well, thank you, David. Tomorrow, our teacher brings day one of his message on the faithfulness of God. In a world where people break promises, and boy, they do, don't they? And everything keeps shifting. In that world, God doesn't change. He doesn't fail, and he does not forget what he said. Well, join us next time, right here, on Hope for Today.
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5: Now the fruit of righteousness is sown in, say it, peace, by those who make peace. You have a choice to make peace or to make war. And if you're living a righteous life, then there is something that goes with it, the peace of God. And you see some guys that run around and they're so caught up with the truth of God that they forget the peace of God. When we walk in righteousness, when we walk in truth, we will leave a pathway of peace and we will pursue a pathway of peace. That's what God has called us to. And Peter reminds us of that again.

0: 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We're a non-denominational evangelical fellowship located just off westbound Glenmore Trail on 31st Street Southeast. If you're without a home church and are looking for one to worship God in and a place to fellowship with like-minded Christians, you're always welcome here. 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Today in 1 Peter chapter 3, verses 8 through 12, we're reminded that the Christian life is not marked by retaliation, but by a pursuit of peace. We're called to make peace with others, even when it's costly, and in doing so, we discover something beautiful. The peace of God is often experienced most deeply by those who are willing to be peacemakers. So please open your Bible to the third chapter of 1 Peter for today's sermon with Pastor Glenn Nudd.
1: So here's the deal. There is a spiritual law that Peter is putting out here. And it's this: when we don't strike back, when we leave room for God to do what only God should be doing, we leave room for and an opportunity for God to bless us. When we refuse to take matters in our own hands, when we are dished out evil or insult, then if we just take it, then God says that he can bring us a blessing out of it. But it's conditional. Did you notice that? It's a package deal. It's kind of like not returning evil, not returning insults or reviling, but on the contrary, blessing. Knowing that you were called to this, that you might inherit this blessing. You know what I think? I think there's a lot of blessing that we leave on the table because we strike back. I think there's a lot of things that God wants to bless us in, and that we just kind of push it right off the table because we just roll up our sleeves like, I can handle this. And when we think we can handle this, guess what? We're disinheriting ourselves from a blessing. It's like, do you really believe that? Yeah, I do, because it's in the Bible. Now keep looking. What follows is a quote taken from Psalm 34. And if you're on the reading plan, you read Psalm 34 this week. And it's taken from Psalm 34, verses 12 to 16. And Peter brilliantly includes it here at this point. Or said, it's almost as though Peter says, well, if you don't believe me, believe David. And verse 10, he says, for he who would love life and see good days, let him refrain his tongue from evil and his lips from speaking deceit. Let him turn away from evil and do good. Let him seek peace and pursue it. For the eyes of the Lord are on the righteous, and his ears are open to their prayers. But the face of the Lord is against those who do evil. So let's go back to verse 10 and provide the context of the psalm, and it will make sense to you why Peter is inspired by the Holy Spirit to include this psalm at this point. David writes this psalm when he's on the run as a refugee from wicked King Saul. That's what the heading of that psalm tells us. And he has made some really bad choices in his life. So he's writing this not when he's done good, but when he's done bad. All right? So that's the first thing to see. And what has he done bad? Well, he has run right into the arms of Israel's enemies, the Philistines in Gath. And at the time when he was on the run, he was absolutely convinced that this was a great idea. Which is interesting, because we can do dumb things when we're panicked. When we are on the run, when somebody is doing something really bad to us and we get panicked, it's at that point that if we could, by the grace of God, step back and just allow ourselves to calm down a little bit, we might make different choices than we make when we're panicked. Fight and flight response is what I'm talking about. We can also learn a lot coming out of bad decisions. So what was the dumb decision? Well, David took matters into his own hands when he was on the run. And he ran into the arms of Israel's enemies for safety and for comfort. And when he thought it was a good idea, it was like going from the fry pan to the fire, as they say. And David was the man who actually killed Israel.

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1: So he fakes being insane. And he just like acts like a wild man. He's frothing all over the place. And he just, and they like, hey, we don't want him around here. And they kick him out. And he goes and he regroups in this cave of Adullam. And he tries to regroup there. And while he's there, he gets word that the priest that he lied to was massacred. And he finds out that Saul went to that priest and he slaughtered him and 85 other people because of what he said to him and because of what he did. And there he writes this amazing psalm that you see right here. Now you know the context. And this isn't written when everything is going fantastic. This is written after when you're thinking about what you've done. So it says, verse 10, for he who would love life and see good days. Stop right there. If you go back to Psalm 34, this section begins, come you children, listen to me, I'll teach you the fear of the Lord. What does that mean? Well, who in the world would put the fear of the Lord and loving life together? Who would put those two things together? God? God puts those two things together. For some Christians, the idea that God would love to give them the kind of life that they could love and that they would have good days in their life is too much for them to fathom. They think that anything enjoyable or fun or pleasurable is somehow sinful. Don't ever catch them enjoying life, ever. Because they'll say, yeah, I know that's carnal. I know that's carnal. No way. God wants us to love life. But even that is a decision that we have to make. Are you going to mope through life, or are you going to enjoy the life that God has given to you? Wasn't that long ago we were in Ecclesiastes chapter 2 and 3 and some others? Remember, Ecclesiastes chapter 2, verse 17, this is other places. It said, therefore I hated life because the work that was done under the sun was distressing to me, all is vanity and grasping for the wind. I hate life. I hate my life. Do you remember that? David is saying, no, he who would love life and see good days. But what about this other person who doesn't want to love life? It's grasping at the wind. It's distressing. It's vanity. It's anxiety all the time. What do you see? Well, when I look at verse 10, I see, well, then I don't want to be that person that hates life. And I don't want to choose that kind of person as my friend who hates life and doesn't have any good days, who's whining all the time, a professional whiner. I do not want a professional whiner and complainer as my friend. And you've got to say probably that you don't either. Don't miss this. This is Peter's Holy Spirit-inspired instruction to believers who are entering into fiery trials, hot persecution. But this is David's reflection in the midst of it, while he's on the run, after he's made some really, really bad mistakes in his life. And this is meant to encourage us. Why point this out? Because loving life doesn't start on the outside, it starts on the inside. And it moves its way, and in fact, you can love your life because what God is doing on the inside of you, even when everything is going crazy on the outside. And that's the point. That's the purpose. That doesn't mean that we put our heads in the sand. But if you're waiting for everything to settle out and finally be perfect on the outside before you get to have a life that you can love, you'll miss that life and you'll wake up one day and you'll see that life passing you by like a ship that it's too late to get on. And that's the truth. You'll miss

0: the life, because it starts with you and what God is doing inside of you and your attitude on the inside. And who is the one who would love life and see good days? Is that you? Are you that person? Let it be you. Then read on. Here's David's formula repeated by Peter. The first thing he says, let him refrain his tongue from evil and his lips from speaking deceit. Starts with your mouth. How does a believer build a life that he or she will love? We control our tongues. Psalm 141, verse 3 says, set a guard, O Lord, over my mouth and keep watch over the door of my lips. It's like having a guard in front of your mouth. It will stop things that shouldn't come out. You know, if only our mouths were password protected. There's so many things I can't get to because I set a password so long ago and then I have to hold and it's like, oh, well, maybe I didn't need to buy that thing. I love this. Before we say a thing, let the words of my mouth and the meditation of my heart be acceptable in your sight, O Lord, my strength and my redeemer. Psalm 19, verse 14. The Bible has big themes running through it, and it's got a lot of other things, but one of them is that the tongue is a very powerful instrument. And we need to learn how to use it wisely. James had so much to say about the tongue, and we've got time, but a life that you love begins with controlling our speech. Just go back a little bit to the book of James, James chapter 3. My brethren, verse 1 of chapter 3, let not many of you become teachers, knowing that we shall receive a stricter judgment, for we all stumble in many ways. This is written to Christians. We all stumble in many ways. If anyone does not stumble in word, he is a perfect man or mature man, also able to bridle the whole body. Indeed, we put bits in horses' mouths that they may obey us, and we turn their whole body. Look also at ships, although they are so large and are driven by fierce winds, they are turned by a very small rudder wherever the pilot desires. Even so, the tongue is a little member and boasts great things. See how great a forest a little fire kindles. We know about that in Alberta and BC and Saskatchewan. And the tongue is a fire, a world of iniquity. The tongue is so set among our members that it defiles the whole body and sets on fire the course of nature and is set on fire by hell. Wow. Tell us what you really think, James. For every kind of beast and bird, of reptile and creature of the sea is tamed and has been tamed by mankind. But no man can tame the tongue. It's an unruly evil full of deadly poison. With it we bless our God and Father, and with it we curse men who've been made in the similitude or the likeness of God. Out of the same mouth proceed blessing and cursing. My brethren, these things ought not to be so. Does a spring send forth fresh water and a bitter from the same opening? Can a fig tree, my brethren, bear olive? Or a grapevine bear figs? Thus, no spring yields both salt water and fresh. There it is. Let him refrain his tongue from evil and his lips from speaking deceit. Keep your hand in there, but turn back to 1 Peter chapter 3. We're going to go back there in a minute. 1 Peter chapter 3, the second thing that you read there is, let him turn away from evil and do good. Verse 11, to turn away from evil literally means to shun evil. It means to go out of your way to avoid evil, to go way, way around it. And then if you encounter evil, to incline your participation in evil. You decline it, and the word is you decline it because you loathe it. What does that mean? It means God, when you get saved, God gives you new desires. God gives you new hopes. God gives you a new attitude. And God gives you a new ability through the power of the Holy Spirit and a new nature. And you feed the Spirit and you starve the flesh. And notice, you don't just run away from evil. That's the negative. The positive is you do good. I love Acts chapter 10, verse 38. It tells us that God anointed Jesus of Nazareth with the Holy Spirit and with power, who went about, what does it say, doing good. That word good there is a different word. It means like philanthropy, that kind of good. The third thing it says, let him seek peace and pursue it. We think right away when we see that word, peace, what do we think of Jesus in the Beatitudes saying, blessed are the peacemakers, for they shall be called, what, the sons of God, right? Matthew chapter 5, verse 9. In other words, a child of God is someone who seeks peace and also runs after it. They look for it. That's what the word seek means. They're always on the look for peace, and then they run after it. And it's not peace at any price. It's a peace that's based on truth. But the idea of that peace literally means tranquility, and it means harmony. And when you seek it, what does that mean? It means you're attracted to it. Are you a person who's attracted to peace? Or are you attracted to war? What's happening inside of you? What is your attractions? And the idea is, if you seek peace, you'll find it. But if you seek trouble, you'll find it too. Let's put it in the negative, just for the fun of it. Are you known as an agitator? In your marriage, in your family, in your work, in your school, are you the one that kind of say, well, he is, or she is, they're the one that is always stirring it up. You're an agitator. Is that you? Well, maybe you might say, well, Glenn, you know, I maybe not an agitator, but I do like to play the devil's advocate. Newsflash, the devil doesn't need your help. And you might say, well, I like to be a contrarian. Why? Seek peace and pursue it. And quit elbowing people right now. I'm watching you. Seek peace and pursue it means that you run after it. Like, of all the things you want to go for, you just like run after peace. Now, Peter, obviously, can you believe, like, Peter's writing this and repeating this from David. Like, Peter, like, do you always think of Peter the peacemaker? I'm not sure I always think of Peter the peacemaker. But he's changing, and he's changed. And something's different is going on inside him. Go back to James chapter 3. And right after, it's very interesting, right after James talks about the tongue, then he talks about peace. And a person who is peaceful. James chapter 3, verse 13. Who is wise and understanding among you? Let him show by good conduct that his works are done in the meekness. Meekness isn't weakness. Meekness is power under control. The meekness of wisdom. But if you have bitter envy, self-seeking in your hearts, do not boast and lie against the truth. This wisdom does not descend from above, but is earthly, sensual, demonic. For where envy and self-seeking exist, confusion and every evil thing are there. But the wisdom that is from above is first pure, then second peaceable, gentle, willing to yield, full of mercy and good fruits, without partiality and without hypocrisy. Now the fruit of righteousness is sown in, say it, peace, by those who make, say it, peace. Peace has to be made. Did you see it? You have a choice to make peace or to make war. And if you're living a righteous life and you're deciding to be a man or a woman that walks in the truth of God, then there is something that goes with it. What goes with the truth of God is the peace of God. And you see some guys that run around and they're so like caught up with the truth of God that they forget the peace of God. And wherever they go, behind them is just like this whole trail of people that are wounded by their intensity. It's like, that is not from God. When we walk in righteousness, when we walk in truth, We will leave a pathway of peace and we will pursue a pathway of peace. That's what God has called us to. And Peter reminds us of that again. You know, it's interesting. Here's a hint. When you seek peace and pursue it, it's not only good for everybody else around you, it's actually good for us. Do you know when you walk in peace, it kicks out the bad kind of stress and agitation that can destroy you physically even? The Bible talks over and over about that kind of mind-body thinking kind of connection, how it affects your life. And David is talking here about a long life. Did you know agitated, intense, uptight people, they don't live long. They don't live long. It's a thing. Google it. It's what David said. A long life and good days from someone who is seeking peace and pursuing it. The last thing it says here in 1 Peter chapter 3, it says, "For the eyes of the Lord are on the righteous, and his ears are open to their prayers. But the face of the Lord is against those who do evil." In other words, stay in the place where the Lord loves to watch you. Be that kid who has his dad's attention for all the right reasons. Be that kid. 2 Chronicles 16:9, you know, Asa, the seer, said this to Asa, "For the eyes of the Lord run to and fro throughout the whole earth to show himself strong on behalf of those whose heart is loyal to him." Beautiful general instruction from David. If you looked at the next two verses, you realize he's going to say, well, when it's not all peaceful, let's talk about that too, and we'll get into that, Lord willing, next week. General instruction through Peter from David on how to love life and see a good days. Good day for a believer is not a day where there's no friction, where there's no challenges, where there's no suffering, where that believer is constantly pampered and sheltered and only good and prosperity comes. Good days are when the tough stuff comes in your life. He or she, like it says, they're praying. And they're praying, and as they're praying, they're discovering that God is watching and open, and that the believer is praying in the will of God and seeing the power of God at work. And he or she gets to taste the good dose, the daily dose of the goodness of God, and acknowledges the Lord in all of it, and doesn't collapse in the midst of it, but keeps on walking, not because they're tough, but because they're strong in God. And because they sense the nearness of God. His eyes are watching and his ears are open. And it's God, because it's God, what more do we need? Jesus said, men ought always to pray and not lose heart. Paul said it this way, pray without ceasing. I sometimes say without ceasing. Don't seize up. Pray without ceasing.
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0: May the Lord bless you and keep you. May the Lord make his face to shine upon you and be gracious unto you. May the Lord lift up his countenance upon you and give you his peace. And may you walk in that peace. May you pursue that peace. May you distribute that peace to others today, wherever you go. May you love life. And may God give you good days. In Jesus' name, amen.

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7: Did you realize the book of Esther never mentions the name of God? Not once. Nor does the author point to obvious miracles or signs from heaven. Even so, Esther's compelling story clearly illustrates the hand of God in rescuing his people from complete annihilation. Thanks so much for joining us for today's Insight for Living, because Chuck Swindoll is launching a biographical study on Esther, a woman of strength and dignity. Throughout this study, we'll be reminded that God may be silent, but he's always at work. Chuck titled today's message, God's Invisible Providence.

0: God's presence is not nearly as eloquent as his absence. His voice, as important as it is at times, is not nearly as intriguing as his silence. Who of us has not had the experience of longing for a word from God, or a sense of his presence, or a hint of his power so that our physical eyes could grasp all that, only to find that he seems absent from the moment? And yet later on we realized how very present he was. It was far back in 1867 when the Scottish preacher and poet put the words together, immortal, invisible, God only wise, in light inaccessible, hid from our eyes, most blessed, most glorious, the Ancient of Days, almighty, victorious, thy great name we praise. And I love that, unresting, unhasting, and silent as light, nor wanting nor wasting, thou rulest in might. Just because God is invisible in no way means that he lacks anything in his invincibility. And that is the main lesson of the book of Esther. Though absent from the pages by name, he is nevertheless present in every character and in every movement of historical events, and finally brings everything to a marvelous climax as he proves himself Lord of his people, the Jews. But first, let's learn a little theology before we learn some history from the book of Esther. My Bible is open to Romans chapter 11, the last part of the chapter, because I want us to gain an understanding, a deeper understanding of God, so that we might grasp a greater appreciation for a book that never once names his name, that is so like life. I'm looking at verse 33 of Romans 11. Oh, the depth of the riches, both of the wisdom and the knowledge of God. How unsearchable are his judgments and unfathomable his ways. I can't help but believe that Paul, in writing the letter to the Romans, didn't take pen in hand and bear down hard on the parchment as he wrote verse 33 of chapter 11, bringing to a climax this grand doctrinal treatise, this personal credo of the apostle. First, please observe that God has a mind, described in verse 33 as unsearchable judgments. Unsearchable says it best. It defies the human mind to find the depths of the mind of God. His judgments are, the text reads, unsearchable. Theologians will spend a lifetime searching out the traits, the characteristics, the hand of God in all Scripture and in all of time, and they will end their lives expressing without reservation that they have hardly scratched the surface. This is never true of a human being. This is always true of God. We can plumb the depths of another's mind. We cannot begin to scratch the surface of the unsearchable judgments of God. As the prophet Isaiah wrote from God, my thoughts are higher than your thoughts, Isaiah 55, 9. Look at verse 34. Who has known the mind of the Lord? Who became his counselor? Those words first fell from the lips of one of Job's questioners, and later the prophet himself. He asks with negative answer in mind, who has known the mind of the Lord? No one. Who has ever given God counsel? No one. His mind, his judgments are unsearchable. Mark that down in your mind and never forget it. God also has a will, called here, verse 33, unfathomable ways. No human being can predict, can plumb the depths of God's will. We cannot unravel the tapestry of his plan. And yet God never once knows frustration. He never once makes an observation of this world and scratches his head, if you please, wondering what in the world he's going to do next with a people like us, or with a nation that seems at odds with itself, or with another nation. And yet God can be known deeply in the heart. One theologically minded man wrote this, that God can be known by the soul in tender personal experience while remaining infinitely aloof from the curious eyes of reason constitutes a paradox. If you come toward God with sheer reason in mind, you will find yourself stiff-armed, at a loss to understand his ways. They are unfathomable. But if you come with open heart in faith, you will find him there with open arms, ready to accept, to receive, and to fill you with power. And that's next. The power of God. It is implied here, but it is stated so beautifully in Daniel chapter 4. So turn from the New Testament back to the Old, from the writing of an apostle to the writing of a prophet. From Paul's words to Daniel's words, Daniel 4, and I'm looking toward the end of the chapter. When we think of the power of God, I think the words sovereign control say it best. God is in sovereign control, not only of the events in Paul's day, not only of the events in Daniel's day, God is in sovereign control in our own day. And in the midst of those circumstances that today have you baffled, wondering what you're going to do or even how you're going to go on, God's mind, which is beyond searching, his will, which is beyond measurement, it is unfathomable, works, these things work their way out into life in his power, which reveals itself in sovereign control. A little bit of history. This comes on the heels of an incredible experience in the life of a man named Nebuchadnezzar. He was a king. He thought he ruled the world. The world in his day was Babylon, this vast empire that had taken over not only other kingdoms, but had even consumed the people of Judah, the people of God. One day he considered himself responsible for all of his achievements, and he strutted about its kingdom with great delight, with great conceit and arrogance. And just as the prophet had predicted, he fell into a time of insanity, where he lived in the fields like a beast. While there, dew fell on him in the mornings. Rain fell on him during the day. The sun, nightfall, day after day, week after week. For an extended period of time, Nebuchadnezzar lost his reason until God crushed him into realizing that he was not the God of his life. It was God and God alone who was to be praised. So that at the end of the chapter, he accepts the fact that God is indeed the only one who is sovereign, not himself. Verse 34. Daniel 4:34. At the end of that period, that is the period of insanity, I, Nebuchadnezzar, raised my eyes toward heaven, and my reason returned to me. Notice what he did. The first thing he did, I blessed the Most High and praised and honored him who lives forever. Whom? The immortal, invisible, all-wise God. The one who, though invisible, is invincible, and while invincible, remains sovereign. Look at verse 35. All the inhabitants of the earth are accounted as nothing. And he, not I, he does according to his will, his unfathomable will, guided by his unsearchable mind. He does according to his will, that's power. in the hosts of heaven and among the inhabitants of the earth, put your name there. He works among the hosts of heaven. He works in the warp and woof in the fabric of everyday life, people like you and me, in every generation, of every year, of every life. And no one can ward off his hand or shake a fist and say, "What do you think you were doing?" No one deserves that right. We live our lives under the careful, loving, gracious, albeit sovereign hand of our God. And the movements of time and history are precisely according to His reckoning, exactly as He ordained it. Remember, all the while, He is invisible. Back in World War II, there was some comic character that continued to write on walls. Kilroy was here. And you found it on walls in Germany. You found it on walls in Tokyo. You found it on walls in America, as if He was omnipresent. God does not write Himself, His name, and His presence on the walls of life. But it is there. Every day. Every hour. To borrow from Schaeffer, He is there. And He is not silent. And that includes the journey which you will call your pilgrimage. His unsearchable mind working in concert with His unfathomable will carried out under His sovereign control. Guess what? His presence is made known. And I think we could call the presence of God His invisible providence. Providence. I'm intrigued with the word. Provideo is the Latin from which we get the word providence. Pro means before or ahead of time. Video, we get our word video from it. I see. I see ahead of time. God seeing ahead of time the events of life, which we, of course, can never do. We're good at history. We're poor at prophecy. We're good at looking back, 20/20 vision every time, or often. We're blind when it comes to 1 minute from now. We have no idea. But God, provideo, invisible in His provideo, is continually, constantly, and successfully at work. You know what? It drives us crazy. We have highs and we have lows. He blesses and we thank Him. He tests and we squirm. We weep. We grieve. We cry. We shake our heads. And in none of this He changes. Who can say unto Him, "What are you doing?" We blossom and flourish like leaves on a tree and wither and perish, but naught changes thee. Of course not. He is God. He is not fickle nor moody. He is having His way, and it will not be frustrated. And my friend, if you think He has met His match with you, you are in for one gigantic surprise. He will bring you, if necessary, to nothing to get your attention. He will, if necessary, crush you like Nebuchadnezzar the king. Because God and God alone is calling the shots in this thing called life. Now then, we're ready for Esther. You might wonder, what in the world does Romans 11 and Daniel 4 have to do with Esther? By the way, I'll give you about 10 minutes to find Esther. Oh, there it is. Always wonder if my kids have cut it out of my Bible just to do a little sick joke on me on Sunday mornings. There it is, Esther. It's there, but God isn't. ask most people what they know of Esther, and those who know the Bible a little bit, and even those who know it a lot, will say, God's never mentioned. God isn't there. It's the only book in all the 66 where you will not find God named. There is no prayer to the name of God. There is no statement that says, He is here, with His name on it. I think it was Matthew Henry who said, the hand of God may not be, or the name of God may not be present in the book, but His finger is. He is at work. He's not writing all the way through the book, I am God, I am in charge, I'm working these things out. I'm moving in the heart of the king, Proverbs 21:1. I'm taking charge of this lady. I am moving in the heart of that man. No, no, no, it's not like that. It's not like Kilroy was here. No. He's absolutely invisible. But he works through the lives of five significant people to carry out his mind, his will, his power, and his presence. And I've got great news. He's not through. He's doing the same thing today. And your name is in the book. And you're part of the movement and workings of God. Let me introduce to you the five people who are the main characters of the book. The first two verses of the book include the name of a man whose name is hard to pronounce. He is the king of the land. He thinks he's ruling, but it's God and God alone who rules. It took place in the days of, here's the name, Ahasuerus. Ahasuerus. It's the same one mentioned elsewhere as Xerxes, a Persian king named Ahasuerus. He looks like he is powerful. He is reigning from India to Ethiopia, over 127 provinces. In those days, he sat on the throne, which was located in the Washington, D.C. of Persia, a place named Susa. You'll read about Susa through the book of Esther. So first we have a king named Ahasuerus, or Xerxes, who sits on a throne in the capital city of Susa. He's married to a woman named Vashti, V-A-S-H-T-I. She's mentioned in verse 9 as the queen. Queen Vashti also gave a banquet. She's mentioned again in verse 11, verse 12, verse 15, 16, 17. She's seen often in the early part of the book. Some of you folks will like her. She is a strong-minded, independent-thinking woman who refuses to cooperate with her husband's request. Some of you won't like her. Usually men don't like Vashti. She's a strong-willed woman, independent of mind, who is determined not to be paraded before Ahasuerus's male friends. And this leads to a major conflict. In fact, it leads ultimately to some kind of beauty contest. We'll look at all of that next time. I'm calling next time's sermon, There She Goes, Miss Persia. And we'll introduce that later on. The third character is a wicked officer in the court of the king named Haman, H-A-M-A-N, chapter 3, verses 1 and 2. Get acquainted with Haman, you'll hate him. You'll spend a lot of time seeing a lot of people modeled in the life of Haman. He is an anti-Semitic officer, very wealthy, very conceited, leader who was given influence and even authority. Listen, after these events, King Ahasuerus promoted Haman, the end of the verse, over all the princes who were with him and all the king's servants who were at the king's gate bowed and paid homage to Haman, For so the king had commanded concerning him. Verse 10, the king took his signet ring from his hand. That's like reaching into your wallet and pulling out your charge card and giving it to someone under your authority and saying, you may spend as you please. As you guide this kingdom, you have the treasury of Persia in your hand. He gave him the signet ring from his hand. He gave it to Haman. So Haman is a wicked officer in the king's court. So we've got Ahasuerus the king, Vashti the queen, Haman the wicked ruler serving under the king. Fourth is a man named Mordecai. Go back to chapter 2, verse 5. He is not a Persian. He is a Jew living in Persia. Oh, wait. We read in verse 5, there was a Jew in Susa the capital, whose name was Mordecai, the son of Jair, son of Shimei, son of Kish, a Benjamite. Why is he there? Look at the next verse. Who had been taken into exile. Now, the who is a reference to Kish. Mordecai wasn't taken into exile. Back in his genealogy, Kish was. He had been taken into exile from Jerusalem with the captives who had been exiled, with Jeconiah, king of Judah, whom Nebuchadnezzar, the king of Babylon, had exiled. Years before, the Jews had a civil war. They broke between the north and the south. Neither one of the groups walked with God, not consistently. And finally, God judged the north and sent Assyria in and brought them under bondage. The south continued on for over 100 years, and then God brought judgment because of their disobedience, and their king was a man named Jeconiah. The northern kingdom, the southern kingdom were called different names. The northern kingdom was called Israel. The southern kingdom was called Judah. Nebuchadnezzar was the commanding king of Babylon that overthrew the southern kingdom. And he brought with him into exile the Jews who were still living in the southern kingdom. Babylon finally fell into the hands of Persia. So the Jews were forced out of Zion and they moved in exile to live in the land of Persia. Now, before too many years, they were given the freedom to go back to Jerusalem. Some stayed in Persia. That's what Esther's all about. It's a slice of history from the life of a few Jews, or really many Jews, who remained in Persia under Persian rule and did not go back to their homeland. Lest you think God forgot them, the book of Esther is given as a reminder he did not.
1: Lest you think God forgot them. What a phrase. 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I'm Bill Meyer. 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
2: I don't care what you are facing in life, you could never face the degradation and the pain that she was going through. You cannot comprehend all the things that are going against her. Her gender rendered her inferior. Her immorality could have brought the wrath of the self-righteous Pharisees. But Jesus knew her desperation. Jesus knew that he and he alone can set her free. Jesus knew that he alone can forgive all of her sins. There is no sin beyond his forgiveness. Jesus knew that her most desperate need is for his redeeming love.
1: Thank you for making time in your day for Leading the Way. Jesus met hundreds. No, Jesus met thousands of people as he traveled across the Galilean region in ministry. Many of them were at a critical crossroads in their lives, searching for God. And many were also confronting the reality of daily life and death situations. Today, Dr. Youssef begins a short series of messages looking at a few of these lives touched by encountering Christ. And that's the title of his series, Encountering Christ. Let's listen together to Dr. Michael Youssef and Leading the Way.
2: I had an opportunity to watch an interview with Dr. Patrick Carnes, who is recognized as the foremost authority in this country in this whole issue of sexual addiction and pornography and pornographic addiction. Dr. Carnes' description of where we are as a culture in this regard is enough to send shivers in the spine of every parent and every grandparent who's sitting here today. He called this type of addiction the tsunami that could threaten the human race. Pornographic addiction moves, he said, in a downward direction, which leads to addiction and bondage. He said, this all starts as an impulsive act. Then it goes into a compulsive behavior. And then ultimately into a full-blown addiction. 40% of men state that they started looking at pornography at the age of 10. Here's what he also said, that women are the fastest growing group to become sexual addicts, mostly because of the internet. But enough of statistics. I want to move on, and I want to tell you about the power of God to deliver us from whatever it is that got hold of us. Hear me right on this one. Because while the magnitude is huge, while the numbers of addictions are alarming, the cause of this is not new. The elements that's driving people into this bondage of sexual addiction are not new. For 2,000 years ago plus, Jesus had an encounter with a woman who was not unlike many in our culture today. This woman in John chapter 4, who had an encounter with the living Lord Jesus Christ, could be just like somebody lives next door, like somebody who works in the office down from you. It's like somebody who shares the dorm in college with you. It's like some member of your social club, or it could be you. Regardless, we thank God for the power of Christ who can deliver you and can deliver you today. The problem is, on the outside, most of these folks, whatever addiction they are into, they appear on the outside, they're having a good time. Oh, but on the inside, they are living in misery. On the outside, they look like they've got it all together. But deep down, they're longing for true fulfillment. Deep down, they are longing for true intimacy. Deep down, they are longing for a peace of mind. Deep down, they are longing for a deep emotional and spiritual victory in their life. And the way Jesus reached out to this woman of sexual addiction is the same way that he would reach to every one of us. To everyone who longs to be set free, Jesus wants to do that. To everyone who longs for true contentment in life, to everyone who's tired of inner conflict and confusion and pain, Jesus is sitting at the well of

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1: Mount of Olives, they had the group there that you're with, the church and pastor and all, had Marcus had actually helped them get a permit to build Channel 45 in Montgomery, Alabama. We got bumper stickers. Is that what you call them?
2: Yeah.
1: They don't have any more.
2: Bumper stickers.
1: Bumper stickers. And it said 45 alive, and 45 was dead as a doorknob. So we were speaking in faith.
2: Dad always used to say, it said 45 alive, but it should have been 45 dead.
1: But yeah, I mean, it was just a journey. But we got on, we got on the air after the Lord spoke to us about moving there. We were working to build the station. I found out I was pregnant. And I went to tell him it was just the shell of a building. He was doing sheetrock or something he's not anointed to do. And had it all over him, you know. And, you know, he was trying to, he's getting people to help. Hank came. And Hank does know what he's doing because he built houses and all that kind of stuff. But anyway, I was excited. Me and Sister Turner, who is so precious to me, an elderly lady there in Montgomery, Alabama. We went to tell him, and I told him, you know, I'm pregnant, and he slid down the wall. And he was just like, no. And because he was thinking, we don't have insurance,
2: we don't have money.
1: Right. But, you know, when is it ever convenient to have a child?
3: Right.
1: You know?
3: That's right.
1: So anyway, God was faithful and brought people into our life, and we were there for 7 long years. We call the tribulation period, but still thankful for those memories.
3: Absolutely.
1: And what happened there. And you came
3: one
1: to Montgomery.
3: Visit we came,
1: yeah,
3: and I did get to sing with you.
1: Yeah,
3: you know, we practiced our soundtracks that one time.
1: Yeah, we loved
3: in the house,
1: our
3: soundtracks. In the room.
1: That's right.
4: But even though that was a difficult time, those 7 years, they were foundational for everything that would come.
3: It's so true.
1: Totally, 100%.
3: Because it was a total trust walk.
4: Yes, yeah.
3: You
4: was.
3: Absolutely had to trust God every day.
1: And then we sold Channel 45 and kept it Christian. We had an opportunity to turn it in. I talk about this in the book, to make it an ABC affiliate. A Jewish man wanted to turn it into the ABC affiliate. And that's when we just had a few channels, you know. And but the Lord said, if you'll keep it Christian, I'll make it up to you when you go to Dallas. Mm. So we sold it for the debt on it and financed it. So then we had no money.
3: Wow.
1: So we came here with nothing. Rachel was 9 months old.
3: Wow.
1: Jonathan was 4. And It was just starting all over again. Again, we knew no one. We had,
3: right.
1: You know, and I tell about some of those early stories of God's faithfulness in building that. Now, we had a little bit more knowledge about how to do it, but now we're in the top 10 market.
3: Mm-hmm.
1: And your dad's objective always is how many people can we reach?
3: Right.
1: I want to reach the most people. And so,
2: but don't you think that like every storm you went through, it was an opportunity for the Lord to grow that trust and faith in you? Because it's
1: totally,
2: like if you hadn't
1: totally.
2: Gone through that 7 years, do you think you would have been prepared for the bigger storms that were ahead?
1: No, I mean, you know, whether you want to call it a storm, a trial, a difficulty, whatever you're calling it today, I can say that through every one of those, because some storms are self-imposed, and some you have nothing to do with. It's just totally out of your control. But regardless, the Word of God is true, and He said, I'll never leave you, I'll never forsake you, I'll go with you to the end of the world. So is that true or not? Is He faithful? If you hold onto His hand through it, if you trust Him through it, you know, His timing may not be your timing, but He is going to be faithful. And so, right, you're right, with every difficulty, with every storm, with every battle, it would be like, okay, we got through that one, put that notch in the belt, you know, and I've got lots of notches, I mean, all the way around here, where God has been so faithful.
3: Yeah.
1: But of course, the biggest storm would be coming, and I talk a lot about that in the book, because there were so many narratives out there about Marcus getting sick and COVID, and of course we were doing all the shows and helping people with information that was being censored, and so I tell the story of what happened, and of course y'all can come into this story now because you're born, but yeah, with 7 years in Montgomery, we come to Dallas, we build Channel 29, not having any idea, and I tell a little bit about that.
5: But were you working with Pastor Marcus or just taking care of the kids at home?
1: Oh,
5: or
1: no,
5: not just,
1: yeah,
5: but taking care of
1: them? I was beside him in Montgomery. He actually said, I want you to sit here beside me. So I did.
5: Wow.
1: I sat there and said nothing for a long time. And then one day I
5: can't imagine that.
1: I know.

0: I know, he says he created a monster. He said, you got to get your own show. Now you're talking all the time. But he just said, there's a lot of women that watch Christian television. I want you here beside me. And but I, for about 3 months, I really struggled. Didn't say much. But finally, one night I was getting ready and the Holy Spirit said, I tell you what, you go and be yourself. And I'll go with you.
1: So good.
0: And I'll tell you what to say. I'll give you the questions to ask. I'll bring the thoughts, you know. And I always say we've been doing that ever since. Yeah. I mean, that's absolutely that's the truth.
2: But Dad saw something in you that you couldn't even see.
0: He did. And God knew there was something, yeah.
2: And he was your biggest supporter, champion. Mm-hmm. And
3: even with your singing abilities. Mm-hmm. I mean, it was him that encouraged you to
0: he sing. Was.
2: He was going to get behind you and push you and sing.
0: He was amazing at that. But, you know, what I say to people is that when you connect, when you really connect your life to the one who created you, that God knows things about you that you don't know about yourself.
1: That's so true.
0: And he has things he wants you to do and purpose. Many of you watching, you still have incredible purpose ahead of you if you will surrender those gifts and talents to the Lord. And for me, I didn't know that, but you could see little signs of it because when I first married your dad, I interviewed my grandpa Trammell. He was in his 70s. I put a tape recorder, I don't know if y'all know what that is or not, up under his chair and turned it on, didn't tell him it was under there, and said, Grandpa, tell me your whole story, because I wanted to hear the whole story. So you could see that it was there, but it just hadn't developed. Right. So I know that people will be interested to hear what happened when Marcus went into the hospital. I know, Rebecca, you had just a complete peace knowing that your dad was going to be okay.
4: Externally, I remember when they came to pick him up from the home, he already had COVID for a while, and they took him in an ambulance. I remember driving in my car and thinking, God, what is going on? Like, why is Dad ending up in the hospital? This doesn't look good. But when I prayed, I had such an overwhelming peace. And so in my mind, I interpreted that peace as, oh, he's going to be fine. He's going to come out of this fine. But that wasn't what happened. The peace was God telling me, I'm in control and I'll carry you through this. Mm-hmm. And I got you. But the whole time he was there, yeah, I was standing in faith. I was like, everything's going to be fine, because anytime a crisis happens, just like you, I turn, you know, to the Lord.
0: And you were, of course, when we got to the hospital, you were pregnant, and this was the COVID wing. So you didn't come out up as much being pregnant. Mm-hmm. And of course, Rachel, you and Rebecca and Jonathan and all of the my in-loves were a great blessing during that time. And you especially, not to tell every detail, because you can tell the story one day.
2: I've never told these details before.
0: Yeah.
2: But yeah, I mean, I was there the night before because he was pretty rough at home and wanted to give you sleep, and it was pretty bad. And I remember thinking, I know my job here is to let you sleep, but this is like, I was scared and it was very serious. And so like, I woke you up one time and you're like, no, no. And then like, it's fine, this is what you do. And this oxygen went back up. But then it was like every time he had to get up to go to the bathroom, it was a lot. So I was really relieved, like Rebecca said, when he went to the hospital, like, okay, they're going to be able to help us now, and this is going to be okay.
0: Because his breathing was what was being affected.
2: I remember I just felt so unsettled, even though I hadn't slept the night before. And so I just felt like there needed to be somebody there with him. And so I called the hospital and called the hospital and called the hospital until finally I was able to get through to someone. And I said, is there any way that you can just allow us to be there?
0: You asked her to, you know, I'm calling to check on my dad. And I think you started crying. And she said, well, if you we'll let your mom come and stay in the room, but she can't leave. If she comes, she has to stay. So I had already not had a lot of sleep. Mm-hmm. And I remember we took him to the hospital. They wouldn't let me go up. And then came home and I just took a bath and just laid down to go to sleep, and the phone rang and Rachel said, Mom, I got through the hospital and they'll let you come.
1: Yeah.
0: And so she literally was at my house in just a few minutes. I threw a few things in a little bag and that's when the journey began.
2: Yeah. And he wasn't doing good and he was confused because the lack of oxygen, like where you were and where his family was. Mm-hmm. So he was trying to rip stuff out. And so the hospital thought it would be great if you could be there to like calm him. And so.
0: Right. Well, what they did was when he got to the hospital, they gave him a sedative, but he never takes any kind of drug. So I tell about The hospital stay was 17 days, mm-hmm. and all you were praying, Cindy, yes. like I had all of y'all on yes. speed dial, my little prayer groups, pray now, you know, when the
2: Which
0: oxygen would go
2: Which is wild
0: down.
2: Because November 1st, he played in the Daystar Golf Tournament, mm-hmm. and he won, and 30 days later is when wow. he would pass.
0: Yeah, well, and I tell about in the book that he had a pre-existing condition, mm-hmm. and that, I mean, there's so many details I can't tell yeah. in this short amount of time, but he had had the hiccups for like 48 hours, and that's a lot of times the vagus nerve telling you there's something going on with the heart, and so he was actually, his lungs were clear, he still was having, you know, oxygen, he was having, but the night before, remember we fed him that special food that Jordan Rubin had told us about. We had it made up and he ate it. And then, but at 4 a.m., Josh was there with me mm-hmm. and the alarms went off and he was gone. I mean, they tried adrenaline. They were going to use the pads and, but he was gone. And I knew from looking at him is, because we prayed, Josh and I were praying in the spirit the whole time, 5, 10, 15, mm-hmm. 20. I mean, all the way up to 45 minutes. And finally, I just said, well, I knew that was his shell, mm-hmm. and I knew that his spirit was gone. I have interviewed people, and I wondered, and we were trying to call him back, get back in this body right now.
4: yeah.
0: You know, you're trying everything. Mm-hmm. The devastation of the kids and for me is that we just knew he was going to be fine. I never for one second did I ever think, right. did y'all think?
1: No.
0: I mean, the whole world was shocked.
1: Absolutely shocked.
0: Yeah.
1: I was too.
2: Well, there is one day, a couple days where he was just perfectly back to normal after he had been on a higher, I think it was the BPAP machine throughout the night, and he just was really oxygenated up, and I thought, okay, like I had full relief.
0: Yeah. And Rebecca, you came up that day that he was the best. You got to see him on the best day.
5: Yeah, that was a gift for sure.
0: And, you know, I say in the book that this was the greatest storm that I ever went through because it was, absolutely. We were about to celebrate 40 years of marriage. Yeah. We had been, he had been about to celebrate 50 years of ministry.
1: Wow.
0: And so, it's like half your heart is yeah. taken away, you know, really, because my dad had gone on to be with the Lord, my brother had, and that was a great loss, but there was nothing that could compare. And I've talked to so many widows after who have said the same thing, like it's a loss, like you can't understand, you can understand,
1: because
0: right. you were there yeah. right after. Right. And I write about Pastor Hank, your husband, yeah. had gone, eight weeks before,
1: mm. and Marcus even did his
0: funeral
1: service. Yeah. I never would have thought that. And all of us that were praying around the world, I really just, even through that night, even when mm-hmm. Becca called to tell me, I just thought, there's no way. But that grief, but you walked through that so beautifully.
0: Yes.
1: You did.
0: And you walked through it with me.
1: Yeah.
0: And there were some, you say beautifully, but there were some
1: ugly moments.
0: ugly moments. You know, the thing that I did after Marcus graduated. We did the funeral. Was his funeral amazing?
1: Oh, it was incredible.
0: I don't know if you haven't seen Marcus Lamb's
6: wow.
0: funeral.
6: That many ministers together in one place was phenomenal.
0: It was amazing.
4: Yeah, it was.
0: But, you know, I had to make that decision. Am I going to keep getting up?
1: Right.
0: You had to make the decision.
1: Right.
0: Were you going to carry on with the church?
1: Well, and people tried to tell you and me, you need to take time off to grieve. You need to go away somewhere
0: for your sabbatical.
1: But actually, it was our focus and our mission that the Lord used to keep us alive.
6: Yeah, that
0: right.
6: too.
0: Right. And it was because I can say that even when trouble comes, keep doing what God has called you to do. Keep loving people,
1: yes.
0: keep serving
1: yes.
0: people, keep praying for people. And that's when healing can really take place. But there were several prophetic words mm-hmm. That came to me from people that I trust that said, God's yeah. going to put your heart back together yeah. again. And so anyway, I tell some of the early Montgomery stories. I tell stories of coming to Dallas. I tell stories of different lawsuits. I tell when your dad went to be with Jesus. And I will say this, and I'll say it till the day I die, that he accomplished more in one lifetime than most people would
1: yes.
0: do in three.
1: Yes,
0: and so he heard, well done, good and faithful yeah. servant. And I know that. And I know he's not coming back into this sphere, into this time, but I will see him again. And those of you that have lost loved ones that know Jesus, you will see them again. Well, stay right where you are. There is a happy ending, and there always, I tell you what, God will take those storms you go through. There is joy in the morning,
1: mm-hmm.
0: and weeping may endure for a night, but joy comes in the morning. Stay right there. We'll be right back.
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0: Welcome back, everyone. I'm sharing about my latest book, Through the Storm. And although we all experience hurt and disappointment, doesn't have to define you. In fact, by surrendering your suffering to God, you can many times stand stronger than ever. And on the other side of it, I think that you have an empathy and understanding, and God can actually use what you went through to help other people. And I pray that's what he does for you today. Well, at the end of the book, I share that there are several prophetic words God gave me that he was going to put my heart back together again. You girls can attest to the fact that your dad told me on multiple occasions that if he were to graduate before me to heaven, that he would want me to do what, Rachel?
2: Yeah, he wanted you to get remarried, and you always said you never would, and he right. let you know that he would. If something happened to you, he was like, I would have to get remarried. Like, You always were like, there's no way I would get married again.
0: Okay. So. All right.
2: Well, look at you.
0: I know. It's funny those things you say you're never going to do, right? The Lord said, I'm going to put your heart back together. I just told the Lord, whether I'm single or whether you have someone, it would have to be you to bring that person into my life. And that's what he did. And I tell a story in the book because we don't have time to tell the whole story, but I know you want to see. You want to see who God brought in my life?
2: Yes.
0: Dr. Doug Weiss is in.
8: Yay. Hi, baby.
9: Hey there.
0: All right. So it was a surprise to you as much as it was to me how
8: yes,
0: the Lord
8: ma'am.
0: Brought us together. I tell the story in here.
8: You did a good job.
0: Because I don't have the time to tell the whole story. But thank you for coming alongside, being such a blessing to me and to our audience at Daystar, and just encouraging me to lead and continue in what God's mm-hmm. called us to do.
8: Absolutely. I mean, I really feel like God brought us together, and it was a God thing. Mm-hmm. And we stayed accountable to Jimmy during the whole time.
0: Yeah.
8: Stayed pure. You know what I would tell any couple to do.
0: Right.
8: And fell madly in love, and we thought it'd be a good idea to be married.
0: Right. For sure, that's right. Well, you know, I think that's an important part. I mean, for us is to have accountability. And Cindy, you are a part of that. Rhonda, you are a part. Cindy, and I know Rhonda, your wisdom to me was what early on?
10: Slow down.
0: You told me, because this was like when we first started.
10: Yes.
0: And so it would be almost a year later that we got married. So we did that. Jimmy said the same thing, walked this journey with us. And you had time, you and Darius,
10: mm-hmm.
0: who Darius, your husband, one of Marcus's best friends, got to check him out before we got married. Is that right? And I said, okay,
10: yes.
0: Give me your take on this.
10: Yes, you kept saying, I want you to be honest and tell me. And so if there was ever a question that arose within me, I would always ask.
0: Yeah.
10: And from the first time I met him, I could see how much he cared about you. And that meant a lot to me.
0: Yeah.
6: Yeah. And I would listen to your heart many, many mornings over coffee.
0: With our coconut creamer.
6: Yeah, with our coconut creamer. Delicious. But I would listen to your heart, and I bore witness with what I felt like God was allowing to happen in your life. And I remember Doug from Timeless Table Talks that we did together and his professionalism. And I embraced your joy and mm-hmm. what you believed God had for you. And
0: so I guess we are now at the... 9 months married now?
8: Almost 10.
0: Almost 10 months?
8: Woo-hoo. Yes, ma'am.
0: Okay, all right. Well, thank you. Thank you for being here today. Anything you want to say to encourage people as far as people that are watching that are in the middle of a storm?
8: Absolutely. You know, this has been a great show about talking about the storms that you go through. And there's many of them that we go through, financial, relational, interpersonal, our past, things like that. And we talk about Jesus a lot here, too. And if you don't know him, just call out to him and say, Jesus, I want you to become Lord. I want to follow you. I want someone to go through with me with the storm. If that's you, just say that prayer from your heart. But be encouraged, no matter what storm happens, whether you've created it, others created it, life created it, God can be with you. And not only can he be with you, he can bless you if you will just go through. I feel blessed I went through some storms. I could write my own book on this. And God has always been faithful to me. He's always faithful to everyone who just keeps holding his hand in that time. And sometimes he brings you out to just show off, to say, see what I can do?
0: That's right.
8: See what I can do?
0: That's right.
8: And he's a good God.
0: And I believe he can do that for people that are watching as well today. Well, we are out of time. I want you to remember that no matter what you may be going through, God will never leave you and he will never forsake you. That's what the Word of God says, and you can trust it. You can confidently hold on to his hand even in the darkest times and know that he will never let go of you. I know some of you feel like your trial is going on and on and on, but I can tell you there is an ending in sight. You are going to come through it. Don't give up. Don't faint. Don't be weary in well-doing. Continue to allow God to use you in the way that he's always used you. Get up every morning, wash your face, and continue on in your destiny. And if you're watching today and you're weathering your own storm, we have amazing prayer partners. They're standing by ready to pray with you. And make sure you grab a copy of my book, Through the Storm. 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I want to thank you so much for watching. Thank you.
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0: Thank you. 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Love y'all very much. 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You be encouraged today. Guess what? You are coming through this storm. Bye-bye for today.
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25: In a world that is shaking and looking for truth, Jesus is our rock. 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Jesus said, "Look at the fields, for they are already white for harvest." Learn more at whitefields.ca. As we come back to our study in Acts 19, we're picking up right in the middle of a moment that's both eye-opening and unsettling. What we're about to see reminds us that the spiritual world isn't just theoretical, it's active. Evil isn't only an abstract idea. Scripture shows us that evil spirits can and do work through people, influencing actions, words, and even entire situations, which explains much of the horror that we see in the world today. Here's Pastor Garrett with more.
26: Ezekiel chapter 38, you know, the great prophecy about the last days where it brings up Gog and Magog, and most people think it's describing a region in Russia. You do a deeper dive on the Hebrew word used there for Gog, and it would seem that the name Gog is actually describing a ruler of darkness, that there's a ruler of darkness behind Putin. I mean, Putin. Putin, right? Not your French fries. Keep eating them. There's a ruler of darkness behind it all. And that this is real. There's powers at work in Ephesus in this story, and they're currently being disarmed. That's what we need to be celebrating, is that the powers of darkness are being disarmed. There are rulers in Ephesus, and may I dare to say that if there's rulers of darkness over Greece, Iran, Israel, they had a ruler of light, actually, Michael the archangel. And if there's a ruler of darkness over Ephesus, even a very smaller, more insignificant region than something huge like Russia and Iran, could I be so bold to say that there's rulers of darkness in North America too? It's true. And you can see why we get so frustrated sometimes with world politics, you know, and we're like, how in the world, like, what is going on? Like, they're losing their minds. Well, you see why they're losing their minds, don't you? You see why killing a baby can be called health care? You're like, what? They're opposites. How can that even be called that? Well, you see why, don't you? We're not wrestling with flesh and blood here. You know, in Ephesus, they even had a group of writings that are famous among ancient texts called the Ephesian Writings. And the Ephesian Writings are filled with references to spells and incantations. So Ephesus is a stronghold of dark magic, spells, and occultic practices, and everybody did it. But Christians had to be different. And when Christians became different, revival broke out and revival spread. Look at verse 20. It says, so the word of the Lord grew mightily and prevailed. I love that description, that when the rulers of darkness were disarmed, the word of God just like exploded across the region is the description. The word of God did great things and did extraordinary things when the church came and revival hit the church. That's what sparked it. Now, how do you think the enemy likes this in Ephesus? The enemy didn't want this in Ephesus, just like the enemy doesn't want it in Airdrie today. And we read on, and it says, when these things were accomplished, Paul purposed in his heart that when he had passed through Macedonia and Achaia to go to Jerusalem, saying, after I have been there, I must also see Rome. Now, first of all, we see that Paul purposed in the Spirit, and it seems like the Spirit just engraved this calling on his heart that he couldn't ignore. I got to go to Rome. But before that, and the other epistles of the New Testament help us out with this, that these other places that he's visiting, he's taken up a collection for Jerusalem because Jerusalem is suffering famine. The believers there are impoverished, and he's collecting support from all the churches to go and support the needy believers in Jerusalem. So he wants to make sure he gets back to Jerusalem again. But Rome has become the goal. Like he said in Romans 1:11, Paul wrote to the church at Rome before he had been there, and he said, for I long to see you, that I may impart to you some spiritual gifts so that you may be established. Now, with all of this good stuff happening, read on with me. Here's the devil's response to it all. It says, So he sent into Macedonia two of those who ministered to him, Timothy and Erastus. So Timothy and Erastus go and help make some of those arrangements for travel as well as probably the collection. And he himself stayed in Asia for a time. So Paul hangs back in Ephesus just for a little bit longer before he's about to go. And it says, and about that time there arose a great commotion about the way. For a certain man named Demetrius, a silversmith, who made silver shrines of Diana, brought no small profit to the craftsmen. So there's a great commotion. And why is there a great commotion? We're introduced to this guy named Demetrius. And he called together the craftsmen, the workers of similar occupation, and said, men, you know that we have our prosperity by this trade. Moreover, you see and hear that not only at Ephesus, but throughout almost all Asia, this Paul has persuaded and turned many people, saying that they are not gods which are made with hands. So not only is this trade of ours in danger of falling into disrepute, but also the temple of the great goddess Diana may be despised and her magnificence destroyed, whom all Asia and the world worship. So Demetrius is a silversmith, and he makes these little silver dolls, these idols that are meant to be worshipped and to be a part of worship. And it's for the goddess Diana is the Latin. In the Greek, it's Artemis. And so they made loads of money off of these little silver dolls. But the problem is Jesus is beginning to change lives, not just in Ephesus, but all over Asia where they worship this goddess. And they're losing interest in silver dolls. Amazing, huh? That people are losing interest in silver dolls, and it's hurting his business. And so he's mad about it, and he's gathering together this mob. The story reminds me of many of the revival stories of old. Now, I was raised most of my life in Kentucky, and Kentucky is famously and proudly, you know, they proudly bear a heritage that at one point Kentucky was a refuge state. It was a refuge state for criminals and drunkards. And I don't want to give you the wrong idea about where this church finds pastors or anything, but that's where I was raised. And Kentucky is known for that, but Kentucky is also known for stories of revivals because Jesus seeks sinners, not the righteous. He seeks sinners to come to repentance. And there's so many stories that when these revivals broke out, bars closed down. You couldn't find a bar open in town if you wanted one because there weren't enough people giving business to the bar. They started shutting down. There's stories of policemen starting choirs instead because they didn't have any work to do. testimonies of coal miners in Wales. Coal miners in Wales testifying that after the revival broke out, they couldn't get their mules to obey their barking orders anymore because their mules didn't understand them once they got rid of all their four-letter words. And it makes us laugh, but it's the result of revival. The gospel changes culture when believers are bold enough to be different than the culture around them. That's what I'm calling you to this morning. That's what God's word is calling us to. And the gospel will change the culture when believers... Now notice this. Where does the devil just go right away when he wants to counterattack the works of God? Do you notice what's Demetrius protecting? You shout it out.
1: Money.
26: Money. Not just any idol. It's his money that he cares most about. And then at the very end of his diatribe, then he's like, oh yeah, and the magnificence of Diana, blah, blah, blah. Right? But it's all about money. And that is the idol of the day. That is the thing that the devil will go after most often in our lives to counterattack the work of God also in our lives. Well, yeah, but I need this, or I got to pay for this. These people were caught up in this temple worship of Diana, but it was also fueling this love of money for the silversmiths. Now, maybe just to give you a little bit of context on what these people believed about Diana, it seems that at one point in history, a meteorite probably fell on or nearby Ephesus. And the meteorite, as they took a closer look at it and probably used their imagination really well, it started to seem like it was in the form of a very oddly shaped and sensual woman. And so they started worshiping this rock shaped like a sensual but very strangely shaped woman. And they built a temple to Diana. And this temple was huge. It was one of the seven wonders of the world. 127 pillars around it. I'm told the pillars were 60 feet high, 6 feet wide. The temple was 420 feet long and 220 feet wide, and it was famous everywhere. And so this magic idol worship combined together with this Diana worship was both a part of the prosperity and the fame of the region and very much a part of the people's lives. But now almost all of Asia is hearing about Jesus, and many are turning away from magic and strange-shaped female meteorites. Listen, it's a compliment when the devil doesn't want you in this town. Take it as a compliment if the devil doesn't want this church in this town. That's something. The devil does not want the church in Ephesus. And the devil always starts swinging when he's losing grip. And you can be assured of this. Warning, Christian, in your life too, the love of money will not go quietly. The love of money and everything it gets for you will not go quietly. He'll put up a fight. So should we do it? Should we talk about this real quick? It's like we already talked about Halloween. Let's talk about money too. In Matthew chapter 6, verse 24 and 25 says this. No one can serve two masters. For either he will hate the one and love the other, or else he will be loyal to the one and despise the other. You see what he's saying? Your love of money will always cause you to at some point turn against Jesus, or Jesus will cause you to turn against your love of money. One of the two is going to happen. Therefore, I say to you, he says, therefore, I say to you, do not worry about your life. You know, one of the greatest ways to be made free from the love of money is to quit worrying about everything you want to pay for or need to pay for. So he says, therefore, because this is where the battle is, because the battle is with you and the love of money, therefore, do not worry about your life, what you will eat or what you will drink, nor about your body, what you will put on. Is not life more than food and the body more than clothing? Listen, to all of us that struggle with the love of money this morning, can I just ask you that question? Let that question kind of resonate inside of your heart this morning. Is not life a whole lot more than just what you need to buy or what you even can buy? Are we shaking our heads? If it is, then do not be afraid to turn away from the love of money and give your complete allegiance to Jesus Christ, to quit worrying and let it to quit letting it drive everything for you. It's just a couple verses later where Jesus is going to say, here's the fix. Seek first the kingdom of God and his righteousness, and all these things will be added unto you. Spurgeon said, care about his business and he'll care about your business. Matthew chapter 13, verse 22 and 23. Now he who receives seed among the thorns is he who hears the word, and the cares of this world and the deceitfulness of riches choke the word, and he becomes unfruitful. But he who received the word on good ground is he who hears the word and understands it, who indeed bears fruit and produces some 100 and some 60 and some 30-fold. I wonder how many of us and for how long have we been trading spiritual fruit and riches and blessing for physical comfort and just buckets and buckets of worry. That's a terrible trade. It's a terrible trade. And Jesus says, look, the seed is getting sown into your heart right now, and the one who hears it and understands it and receives it into good ground, it's going to bear fruit. That's the promise, Christian. The word this morning to you is going to bear fruit. If you'll receive it and let it get planted inside of you. Now the story continues in verse 28. It says, now when they heard this, they were full of wrath and cried out, saying, great is Diana of the Ephesians. So the whole city was filled with confusion and rushed into the theater with one accord, having seized Gaius and Aristarchus, Macedonians, Paul's travel companions. And when Paul wanted to go into the temple, the disciples would not allow him. Now, we see all of this happening, and we see this mob forming, and they're full of wrath because no doubt the devil is full of rage and anger at what God's doing. And as we read on later, what we're going to find out is half the people that come together don't even know what they're protesting. And they're like, hey, I don't know why we're here. What are we fighting about? Who cares? We're angry, you know? And so they don't even know why they're there. And isn't that the case? How often is that the case with protests and mobs and with anger? You don't even know what you're angry about anymore. I mean, how many of you all saw pictures or headlines or clips of those protesting after October 7th? And they're carrying signs, and it was crazy. It happened like the day after. Israel didn't even do anything in response. They got attacked by Hamas, then attacked by Hezbollah, and all of a sudden you see protests rising all over North America before Israel even responded. And they're carrying signs like gays for Hamas. And you're like, would you want to live there? Do you realize what Hezbollah, Hamas, and Iran and all of their terror proxies do to people who practice that kind of lifestyle? And yet they're carrying protest signs saying, gays for Hamas. I mean, it's crazy. And you're like, where are they? How are they coming up with this? There's other things at work behind the scenes. Right? There's other things going on. And then on the other side, and it's called hate speech, but then on the other side you have Jesus. And Jesus says, I love you. I would give my life for you. In fact, I did give my life for you. Because I love you. Even in your sin, even in your homosexuality, even in your struggles with sexuality, even in your addictions, even in your idolatry, even in all of this meteorite, you know, female meteorite worship, like, I still love you. And I died for those sins so that you could repent and turn from darkness, turn to the light, and receive forgiveness of sins. And guess what I'm going to do? Guess what I promise you? I'm going to make you new. I will make you new. I will give you new life. I'll start on the inside and start disarming darkness and tearing the devil's grip from your heart. And I'm going to make you new from the inside. You see, breaking from darkness is not about just, oh, there's more rules now. Breaking from darkness is Jesus setting you free from the wicked one who wants to keep his grip on you. And Jesus promised, I'm going to make you new, and I'm going to do that by just ripping the grip that Satan has on your heart, and I'm going to rip it and break his hold in your life. That's what he wants to do. Colossians chapter 1 verse 13 says, he has delivered us from the power of darkness and conveyed us into the kingdom of the Son of his love. You see, true Christianity will always be a threat to darkness, and the darkness will be enraged by it. The darkness will be enraged by true Christianity because the darkness is enraged by Jesus. True Christianity doesn't give the darkness everything they want to hear and just kind of entertain them in this, until they finally say, yeah, I want to be here. I'll come next week. True Christianity will offend the darkness. And so the mob, they seize Gaius and Aristarchus, helpers, Paul's travel companions, and it says they take them into the temple, now, or excuse me, the theater. And this theater in Ephesus, you can go there today. I got the chance to go there a number of years ago. And it's this massive theater. It holds 25,000 people. And so you just imagine this city filling up the theater, and it's this massive, huge mob. And then when they can't find Paul, they just take Gaius and Aristarchus. And then it says Paul wanted to go into them. And no doubt, Paul was like 25,000 people in one theater. I'm going to go preach the gospel. I got to tell them about Jesus. They got to hear. But his friends say, no, no, no, Paul, now's not the time. Now's not the time. They hold him back. They hold him back, and I just picture him just like, let me go, and they're holding him back. And it's not just them, but it also says that some of the officials of Asia, who were his friends, sent to him pleading that he would not venture into the theater. So some therefore cried one thing and some another. Here's the confusion of the crowd, for the assembly was confused. Most of them did not know why they had even come together. And so they drew Alexander out of the multitude. He was a Jew, and they take Alexander, a Jewish man, and I think they want to make him pay or something, but Alexander steps up and he says, Paul is not one of us. Paul's not one of us. Don't group us with him. And Alexander motioned with his hand and wanted to make his defense to the people. But when they found out he was a Jew, their racism against Jews took over, and all with one voice cried out. They didn't want to listen to him. They cried out for about 2 hours. Now just imagine this, for 2 hours, chanting, chanting, chanting. And it never ends. And for 2 hours, it's just, great is Diana, great is Diana. You know, great is our idol, great is our idol. Great is her silver little dolls. Great are her silver, you know, and it's just nonstop, great is Diana. And if you're a sane person, you're like, whoa. The masses have lost their mind. And of course, we know something else is behind it. And when the city clerk had quieted the crowd, now don't imagine him. He's not a secretary. No offense to secretary. But this is more of a royal dignitary from Rome, the word that's being used here to describe him. And so when a royal figure from Rome quieted the crowd, he said, men of Ephesus, what man is there who does not know that the city of the Ephesians is the temple guardian of the great goddess Diana and of the immortal down from Zeus? Therefore, since these things cannot be denied, you ought to be quiet and do nothing. Now, it's kind of smart what he's doing. He's kind of buttering both sides of them, you know? He's making them feel good. He's kind of trying to make them happy. He's trying to appease them. But then he's saying, don't do anything crazy because everybody knows Diana's God. And everybody knows we're the guardian city. And nobody can deny any of this stuff, you know? So just don't be crazy. For you have brought these men here who are neither robbers of temples nor blasphemers of your goddess. Therefore, if Demetrius and his craftsmen have a case against anyone, the courts are open and the proconsuls, let them bring charges against one another. And so Rome demands order. And so that's what this royal dignitary, this leader of the people of Ephesus says. Verse 30. But if you have any other inquiry to make, it shall be determined in the lawful assembly. For we are in danger of being called in question for today's uproar, there being no reason which we may give to account for this disorderly gathering. And when he had said these things, he dismissed the assembly. Amazing when politics makes sense, you know? And this guy kind of does make a little bit of sense, and he diffuses the situation. He's just like, you guys, go home. Go home. You've lost your mind. Go. He doesn't say that to him, actually. He's much nicer than me. He just says, go home. In Mark chapter 3, verse 27, Jesus reveals something significant and important and profound for all of our lives when he says, no one can enter a strong man's house and plunder his goods unless he first binds the strong man, and then he will plunder his house. Now, before we move on, just so everybody's clear, in this passage, who's the strong man? Who's the strong man in this passage? That's getting bound. Who's getting bound? This is Satan, right? Jesus is the one. Don't let him teach any more Bible studies. No, I'm just kidding. Jesus is the one binding the strong man. And he says, if you want to go in and plunder the goods of the strong man, you've got to bind the strong man. Jesus is saying, I'm going to bind the strong man. I'm going to bind the strong man. He's the one that does that for us. And so, you know, when you give up an area of your life, like the music you live, I still remember when I was 18 years old, I got back from a mission trip, and God was starting to just really get a hold of my heart. And I knew I had to throw away all my old music. And back then, we had it all on CDs, you know? So it was a very, I mean, like I had these stacks of CDs, and I just took a hammer to them and threw them in the garbage. And I did it all by myself. You know, nobody else. Jesus was watching. I just pounded them and threw them in the garbage. It is hard. They're like 18, 20 bucks a pop, you know, and just going through this stack and throwing them away. And whether it's the music you listen to or the movies that you watch, you know, the video games that you play, you say, hey, wait a minute, that's legalism. I know I brought up video games. You say, wait a minute, that's legalism. No, this isn't legalism. This is love. This is holiness. This is sanctification. This is the same thing that we call it when you say, I do or I will, and you marry somebody, and you say, I'm exclusively for you, and because you're with her, you're no longer running around with a bunch of other girls anymore. And this is what you do when you come into that exclusive relationship with Jesus Christ, when you say there will be no other gods but you in my life, and it's love, it's holiness, set apart for him, and you say any other gods, I'm gonna crush them, I'm gonna break them, and I'm gonna throw them out, because I don't want to play with darkness. I know where darkness got me and where he's brought me, and I don't want to be anywhere else except with his will. And then we read, you know, from all of this, that the word prevailed everywhere. There's revival in the church, and when there's revival in the church, the culture gets a makeover. And our culture needs a makeover. And when there's revival in the revolution will come to our culture. You know, I was on my prayer wing, and I came across this guy on the path with me, and like pitch black this morning as I'm walking, and this guy just has a headlamp on, and it's in my eyes, I can't see a thing, and to him, I just hear this voice, good morning, you mind if she has a sniff? And I'm like, that's a weird question, I'm not sure what I should say to that. I mean, I guess so, you know. Go ahead. And the way it turned out was he had this rescue dog, I couldn't see because the blinding, he had this rescue dog with him. And I had my dog with me, and he was like, yeah, she just needs to socialize, you know. She doesn't get out much. I'm like, okay, have a sniff, you know. Go ahead. You know, but that dog, that rescue dog, you know, represents something for us, because so skittish and afraid of everybody, you got to kind of take it slow, and there's a need to just kind of get acquainted and get it for the person. And some of us are skittish with God. You know, some of us are skittish with the light, and it's because, you know, you have a background where you had an overly harsh parent, a legalist, you know, you never lived up to standards, you were always criticized and put down, and they used harsh words, or religious people really, you don't belong, and we don't even want you here. And for whatever reason, that rescue dog, and you're still skittish with Jesus too, after however long it's been that you've been getting to know him, and you think, I want this stuff because you want to, this is fun. This is what down here call fun, you know, and you just want to take my fun, or you just want to take my joy, you want me to, you're just condemning me or whatever. And no, Jesus wants to disarm powers and principalities, rulers of darkness in heavenly places. He wants to disarm the, and so he says, would you give me access to that? I'm going to break his grip, end up the strong man. And he wants to bind up the strong man in our lives.
1: As we wrap up today's time together, thank you for joining me as we've continued our study through the Acts of the Apostles with Pastor Garrett Morn. There's so much here to reflect on, and I hope it's encouraged you to keep seeking the Lord and his truth in your own life. And before we go, a quick note, our apologies for the technical difficulties in the last few minutes of the recording. Thanks for your patience and for sticking with us through that. I hope you'll join us again next time as we continue walking through God's Word together in Acts chapter 20. 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
3: Purity culture. Is it toxic? Did it harm girls? Do we need elements of it today? This week, we're going to talk about that. This is Revive Our Hearts with Nancy DeMoss-Walgamuth, author of Lies Women Believe and the Truth That Sets Them Free. For Monday, May 4th, I'm Dana Gresh. Two years ago, I was standing in a music rehearsal room at Cedarville University, my alma mater, when someone handed me a silver envelope with a note for me. And it was from another party. But this woman had met this individual that I knew and said, "Will you please deliver this letter to Dana Gresh?" And when I opened it up, the first thing I saw was a photocopy of a newspaper clipping from the 1980s or early 90s. Can't remember which right now, but it was of this woman who wrote the letter on her wedding day, how the newspaper had celebrated the fact that she and her husband had saved the gift of sex for their wedding day. This is a secular paper. And it was being celebrated. The gift of purity was being celebrated. And then there was a handwritten letter from this woman who had read my book, And the Bride Wore White, Seven Secrets to Sexual Purity, about the year 2000 or so. And she said, "I loved that book. It was such an encouragement to me in how we chose to live our life. And I have a teenage daughter now who is in the youth group, and I would love to tell my purity story to her youth group. But when I approached the youth pastor about it, he told me that I was the victim of toxic teaching from the era known as the purity movement or purity culture, as some call it. And then she ended the letter with this question. She said, "Do you still believe what you wrote?" And it had been a long time since I'd penned that book, but I went back to it. I pulled it out. And I've spent the last 2 years deciding what I believe about purity today versus what I believed 20 years ago or so. And you may be asking yourself some of the same questions. You might be asking yourself, "Do I believe what I was taught when I was a teenager about the topic of purity?" You might be saying, "How should I be talking to my teenage daughter about the topic of purity?" Today, we're going to dive into those answers after 2 years of research. And of course, I'm going to be the one interviewed. So that means I have pulled a dear friend, one of my best friends in the whole world, into the studio to be in the seat of co-host. Now, she's not a stranger to the Revive Our Hearts community because she is the theological and content director for the new Wonder app for teen girls. And she's also been on the program a time or two since we launched that app in January. Side note, visit reviveourhearts.com/wonder to learn more about that app, and please share it with the teen girls in your life. Wonder turns her screen time into scripture time. Daily video devos, the whole Bible is right there in the app with capabilities to make notes and highlight important truth. Plus, she'll be rewarded with streaks and Bible badges. She'll love it. More importantly, she'll love God's word. Again, go to reviveourhearts.com/wonder and share it with the teen girl in your life. But this is my dear friend, Susie Weibel. She's a lead teacher of many years on the True Girl Tour team and just a student of the Word of God. Welcome, Susie, to Revive Our Hearts, and you're in the driver's seat today.
4: Oh, wow. That's, I'm licensed, so I guess that's a good thing.
3: I think about, as you were talking, telling the story, which I've heard many times, I just now thought of the Bereans. And I thought, you know, how Paul, he praised the Bereans because they went back to look at everything that was taught to them. And they checked it against the Word of God to make sure that what they were believing was coming from God's heart.
4: Yeah.
3: And not from any other motive.
4: Yep.
3: Or from any other source. And so I think it's a good thing to go back and to take a deep Berean dive into what you wrote 20 years ago and see if it stands.
4: Yeah, me too. I seek the critique because it does keep us true to the truth of God's word.

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1: Why we teach it, but it shouldn't be the primary motivation. We shouldn't fear them being sexually active outside of marriage. We shouldn't fear sexually transmitted diseases or an untimely pregnancy. Operating out of that is the wrong motivation for why we teach. Doesn't mean we don't take those things into consideration, but it can't be the why. And I think the other reason is we've been hurt by either teaching about sexuality or sex itself. And out of that hurt, we kind of feel like, oh, I have to protect my child from this hurt. I don't want them to hear what I heard. I don't want them to do what I did. And I would say that those two motivators are motivators that are not healthy. It doesn't mean they're not factors, but they're not healthy. What we want to go to is a much deeper why. Mm-hmm. And if you look at the why of Scripture, I think what stands out to me is that everything in all of creation is an object lesson. Everything.
2: Yes.
1: You can hardly read two pages of the Bible without coming to something in creation being likened to something in our spiritual life, like the tree planted by streams of living water, right?
2: Right.
1: In Psalm 1. And when we look at Scripture, there is something that portrays the love God has for his people, which is the most important thing we can understand about God, his love. And one thing that portrays it is the relationship of father and child, right? We mm-hmm. see that all throughout Scripture.
2: Right.
1: The other thing that portrays it is the love between a husband and a wife, and even goes more deeply into the fact that their marriage bed, their intimacy, is a picture of the depth of love and intimacy that God wants to have with us.
2: Right.
1: And when I figured that out, it was like eureka. A light bulb went off in my mother's mind, my mind as a mom, I should say, of why I needed to talk to my kids about the subject of sexuality. It's because if we don't paint a picture of sex that does point to the love of God, that does point to the love of Christ. I think Ephesians 5, 31 and 32 says it most concisely. And I'm going to paraphrase here, but for this reason, a man will leave his father and mother and be united to his wife. And this is a great mystery, but I'm talking mm-hmm. about Christ and the church. And very succinctly, it's stated in those verses, Ephesians 5, 31 and 32. But you can see that picture and that intention from Genesis all the way to the wedding supper of the Lamb in Revelation.
2: Right. There are a couple of things I picked up there that you're talking about. First of all, our motivation, it may be protection. And there may be good motives for talking to them about this because we want to protect them from being hurt in ways that we were hurt. So the mother's heart is a heart, first and foremost, of protection.
1: Yeah.
2: That's the first thing that I'm hearing there. So we need to decide, right, what is the best way that we can protect our children? Where do we lean? Do we lean into the protectiveness that says, oh, no, I don't want to talk about things because it's too soon.
1: Yeah.
2: And she may not be able to handle this yet. Or do we lean into that protective part of our heart that says, oh, no, we need to talk about this because the reality is the world is talking to our girls about sex.
1: Yeah.
2: Every time I open my phone and I go to social media in particular, I think that the world is, they're not just talking about it, but it's loud.
1: Yeah.
2: You know?
1: And I think if we choose the first option, which is to just be like, oh, I don't want to talk about it, it might tell them things they're not ready for. That actually is like putting a megaphone up to the world's lies.
2: Right.
1: And it allows the world's messages to be true. And you said, Susie, like, you know, when is too soon? I think you can look at a three-year-old or a four-year-old. When my granddaughters were three, I started simply saying, you know, it's great to be a girl. It's so awesome that God made you a girl. God made me a girl. And it's so great that you're a girl. What was I doing? I was taking Genesis 1, 27, mm-hmm. and I was planting it in their hearts in an age-appropriate way at the age of three.
2: Right.
1: And it can be that simple, you know, talking about these things in an age-appropriate way when the world is talking about it in a not an age-appropriate way. Because, I mean, three-year-old, now they're six, you know.
2: Yeah.
1: At six, we have drag queens in kindergarten classes in some public schools right now. I mean, in a very inappropriate

0: very sexualizing manner, the world is shouting out its lies to our kids. We've got to be very careful that we're taking God's truth to them in an age-appropriate way at a very early age.
1: Right. So you said something that made me think of this. So when we're having these conversations with our girls about, it's great to be a girl, we're having conversations maybe when they're 6 to 8 years old, and we're talking about something that's maybe a little more age-appropriate that time. We begin talking maybe about where do babies come from and things like that. These conversations are not limited to the topic of sex and sexuality or our bodies. There are so many amazing conversations that can come out of these, the beginnings of these conversations with our girls about sexuality. There are other themes. There are great biblical truths that we can begin simultaneously addressing. So when you talk about talking to the girls at 3 years old and you're saying, it's great to be a girl, and it's referencing Genesis chapter 1, verse 27, which is where we read that God made us in his image. In his image, he made them male and female. He created them. And you can begin talking about this broad concept of God's design, that God designed everything.
0: Yeah. Yeah. And the image-bearing quality of humanity is a quality that is something that we can talk about them at any age. And that takes you to, if you're image bearers, it takes you to Paul's letter in Corinthians, where it says that we're supposed to glorify God in our bodies. So, like, we glorify God. What does that mean? Well, it means that we make him seen, we make him known. A thing I like to tell children when they're like 4, 5, 6 years old, 7, 8, I say, when you look at the moon at night, is it bright and glowy or is it dark? And of course, we'll have to go through the conversation of depends on when you look at it, depending on if they're in elementary school. But we get to eventually it's glowy. And then I say, does the moon have its own light? And in elementary school, by elementary school, they know no. The moon does not have any light of its own. It's a cold, dark stone. But it is glorifying the light of the sun.
1: Right.
0: This is like the world's biggest object lesson for how we understand the purpose of our bodies. The purpose of our bodies is to glorify God. And so you go to that lesson in a very age-appropriate way. You say your body was created to glorify God. You're preparing them for when they're older and they hear, my body, my choice.
1: Right.
0: That is a message of really self-glorification. And I want to say this. When you say my body, my choice, I want to be very clear. The Bible honors the concept of consent. In Ephesians, husbands and wives within a marriage relationship are told that mutual consent should exist in a healthy sexual relationship. So the Bible loves and honors consent, but we look at it very differently. We have a higher view of consent because I'm not just protecting my body for what I want. I'm protecting the temple of the living, loving God of the universe. The reason that I'm making this choice is not because it's my body, my choice. I'm making this choice to glorify and honor the light of the world.
1: Right.
0: And that's a conversation you can have with an 8-year-old girl talking about the moon and the sun, preparing her for when she's 15 and you do talk about consent, or maybe even younger than that.
1: Right. I mean, we know that, you know, I mean, in Timothy, we read that all scripture is God-breathed, and it is useful. And then we go back to Deuteronomy, and in Deuteronomy, God is telling Israel, hey, these commandments that I'm giving you today, they are to be on your hearts. So impress them on your children. Talk about them when you sit at home and when you walk along the road, when you lie down, and when you get up. So
0: all-encompassing.
1: Right. This command, this directive to talk to our children, it is not isolated to sexuality in any way, shape, or form. This is every single aspect of life we should be touching on in conversations with our kids.
0: Yeah, and when you look at, I think Deuteronomy 6 is a good passage to look at in terms of the important object lesson that sex and marriage is, the love of God, the love of Christ, means that it deserves a lot of our attention, and it's not relegated to the sex talk. You don't have this conversation with your kid when they're 10 or 12 and be like, oh, I'm done. No, it's an all-encompassing. When you sit down, when you rise up, when you lie down, when you walk in the way, you are teaching them the beauty of what God was trying to communicate through the covenant of marriage.
1: And I would think, too, that one of the early things that time and focus can be directed at is just the authoritative nature of Scripture. Hmm. So that when kids have a question about anything, one of the things you've taught them when they're young to do is, well, what do you think? You know, kind of hear what they have to say, and then say, let's go together and see what we can find in Scripture.
0: Mm-hmm. I love that. This is really important because I was asked a pretty loaded question when I was doing an interview on this book recently, and it really does point to the importance of being rooted in Scripture. The question was, you know, how has the church's teaching on purity contributed to sexual sin, especially with women inside the church? It's a very loaded question. There's a red herring in there. But what it assumes is that everyone inside the church is teaching sex the same way. And that's not true. We live in a time when I think maybe 20, 30 years ago, there was a lot of legalism in the church.
1: Mm-hmm.
0: And we did teach out of following the rules and a lot of the technical things of sexuality and purity without the why. We weren't having the conversation of why. We weren't having the conversation about the picture of Christ in the church and all that kind of thing. But today, not only is that legalism still present, but there's license in the church. People that are teaching really basically my body and my choice inside the church in every way. It's how you feel. Like, your sexuality is your identity. It's fluid. It's based on how you're feeling. Well, Genesis 1:27 says we can build our gender and our sexuality on something much more solid, the image of God.
1: Right.
0: And so you have the license, you have the legalism, and where you see a healthy response to the teaching is when neither of those things are present, but the complexity of examining the Scriptures to see what they say and what they don't say, because we, since Eve, we've been adding to God's rules way that only makes the temptation worse. Mm. But that place of biblical truth is a much harder place to teach because it encompasses not only truth of these are God's boundaries, but also grace.
1: Mm,
0: that is
1: so important.
0: Yeah, this is what happens when you mess up with the boundaries. The grace rushes in. What does that look like? And sometimes we forget that, especially over on the legalism side of the spectrum.
1: Yeah, I was reading in Joshua today, and from the time I've been young, I thought, that is really weird that God would have them walk around that city for 6 days and do nothing but blow those trumpets. But the commentator said, even this is a picture of the great grace of our God, because what was offered to Rahab, an escape from the destruction that was coming on Jericho, certainly would have been offered to any who had turned their hearts towards God in repentance. He is so slow to anger.
0: Hmm.
1: He is not slow in keeping his promises, and he's just full of grace.
0: Yeah. And Rahab, of course, you're referencing that because she was a prostitute by profession. And yet God says, hey, I got the grace of God pouring all over. And it's for everybody.
1: One of Jesus's grandparents.
0: Yes, one of Jesus's grandparents. What a gift.
1: Yeah. So here's something. When we're talking with our kids can easily misconstrue things that we're saying. Have you noticed that?
0: I like to say they're great observers, very bad interpreters.
1: Very bad interpreters. I've had conversations with my daughters as adults, so now they're well past their high school years, and they will share with me something that happened in high school and how they perceived it. And I'm just, I have to pick my jaw up off the floor.
0: Yeah.
1: And I will say, how could you think that that was what I was saying? And my girls are wise enough to say, Mom, I was 15.
0: Mm.
1: You know, I was 15. I don't see it that way any longer, but yeah, that's what I thought you were saying. So I think one of the reasons maybe that we need to be talking to our girls is simply so that we can get an accurate picture of what they're thinking.
0: Yes. Yes.
1: Because we may be assuming that they understand what we're saying.
0: They might be interpreting it very differently. And I think a good example, let me share a brief testimony of how I interpreted some things when I was a teenager. Mm. I was hearing a lot of thou shalt not speeches when mm-hmm. I was a teenage mm-hmm. girl. And of course, the reason that I originally wrote And the Bride Wore White was because I was sexually active and I felt an adequate amount of shame, an appropriate amount of shame that drew me back to Jesus and out of that relationship. And that was good, okay? Shame can be a tool in the hands of God that says, you're on the wrong path. Come back here, sweet girl. Mm-hmm. I need you over here. You're going to get hurt over there. Shame can be like the skin of our soul. You know, when your skin touches a hot stove, you recoil because it's going to hurt you. And shame at the beginning can be like that. But then, Susie, the messaging of some of the teaching I heard in the church, not all, I want to be very clear to say that, but some of the teaching made me feel like because I no longer was a virgin, that I couldn't be pure.
1: Mm-hmm.
0: But I really honestly think I was interpreting that most of that teaching badly. And when I looked into God's word, I found, let me read it to you, because I finally was like, I got to reconstruct or reframe what this word means. And by then I'm like late 20s. And I'm like, was I interpreting those words, the word purity and the word virginity correctly? And I found, I was reading 1 John 3, and I came to 1 John 3, 2 to 3. And it, let me read it. This was such a healing to my heart. And it helped me to reframe the word purity. Beloved, we are God's children now, and what we will be has not yet appeared. But we know that when he appears, we shall be like him because we shall see him as he is. And everyone who hopes in him purifies himself as he is pure.
1: Hmm.
0: And I suddenly realized I was interpreting all those teachings to mean I had to follow rules. I had to behave a certain way to be pure. When the fact is, Psalm 51 says, I was not born pure. I was sinful from the moment I was born. Like, purity wasn't something I could lose.
1: Right. I remember we used to talk about that at events. It's not...
0: Yeah.
1: You were born innocent.
0: I was born innocent, but I wasn't born pure. What makes me pure is Christ in my life. This verse was like a healing balm. I suddenly realized that all I have to do is hope in Jesus, and I am purified like he is pure. That's it. It's not about my works. It's not about my behavior. It's about him. And when I was able to reframe where purity begins and the source of purity, which is not me,
1: mm-hmm.
0: not my innocence, but it's Jesus. Jesus is pure. Well, then that was my motive for pursuing purity. Because when we live in purity, it shows people who Jesus is and what he's done in our lives. And that changed everything for me. Everything. Mm.
1: Amen. You know, that's the gospel right there. And it really does change everything. The woman who is in Christ is pure. Isn't that such good news? At its heart, that's what Dana's book, And the Bride Wore White, is all about. 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Did I do that right?
0: You sure did, my friend. Great job. Tomorrow, you're going to want to join us again. That's because we're really zeroing in on purity culture.
1: Oh, yeah. We are going there together. And, you know, I don't think we ever circled back to answer the question if you still believe what you wrote all those years ago. So we can do that tomorrow, too. We're asking the hard questions. What was purity culture? Was it harmful or helpful? What does all of this mean for us today? There's a lot to unpack, but I think it's so important that we do. It's time to look at these questions through the correct lens, the lens of God's Word. And Dana, you're going to help us do that.
0: I can't wait. Please be back for Revive Our Hearts. 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
10: Howdy, and welcome to Wildwood. It's another normal school day, but if you're a student of Miss Harbor's, a normal school day can be mighty unusual. She's getting the class to think about what they want to become when they grow up. Some teachers might read descriptions of jobs and careers, but Miss Harbor is teaching this lesson wearing a fishbowl on her head and a painter's jumpsuit.
11: Good morning, class. Okay. Class, who can tell me what I do for a living?
12: Are you a deep sea diver?
11: I am not a deep sea diver, but good guess, CJ.
13: Oh!
11: Goose?
13: I think you are a light bulb.
11: No.
14: I think you're an astronaut.
11: Ned, that is correct.
14: Yes!
12: Ned!
15: I don't think that you can become an astronaut.
11: And why not?
15: Because it's just science fiction. They can write stories about it, but it's not possible.
14: Maybe not yet.
11: Exactly.
12: Hey, that's two smart things in a row.
14: I'm having a good day.
11: That's why I've got to get this thing off.
16: Oh, well, that's better. That's exactly why I'm dressed as an astronaut. I want you to stretch your imaginations. Just because we can't do it right now doesn't mean we won't be able to one day. If you have a longing to become something, you should pursue it, even if it seems impossible.
14: Oh!
16: Yes, Multi?
14: I've always wanted to be owner.
17: What do you mean, owner?
14: You know, owner of, like, the world.
15: Of course.
14: What? What?
16: With that in mind, I want you all to give your progress reports to the class on your What I Want to Be When I Grow Up project. Tell us what you want to become, and then tell us what your project will be. CJ?
12: Oh, my project is over here, and it's almost done.
14: Teacher's pet.
12: I want to become an architect. I am building a castle out of sugar cubes.
13: CJ, that's a great idea.
12: Thank you.
14: Ooh, sugar. I like it.
16: Very nice, CJ. I especially love the spires and the parapets.
12: The tall, skinny parts?
16: Precisely.
12: Oh, yeah. Thanks.
14: Spires and parapets. Oh, nicely done.
12: I have spires and parapets.
16: Goose, what is your project going to be?
13: Me? Oh, yes. Well, I want to become an artist. I am going to paint this.
15: Whoa. Wow. Wow. That's great.
13: Thanks. It's just a sketch now, but I'll paint it for the project.
12: That's amazing.
13: It's not really done yet, but I call it true victory.
18: Oh, hold it up higher.
13: Oh, sure. The soldier will be wearing chain mail, and instead of holding up his sword, I think I'll change it to him holding a flag. Or I haven't done his face yet, because I haven't decided what he looks like.
14: Well, it's very nice if you like great art, but it's no sugar cube castle with spires and parapets.
12: Not a parapet to be seen.
14: Uh-uh.
16: Goose, I think you are well on your way to becoming an artist.
1: Ned?
14: Yes, well, I want to become a scientist. I want to invent things. I've been working on something that has daunted civilization for centuries.
10: Well, at the end of the day, the class was getting ready to head home. Miss Harbor had one last thing to do.
16: Oh, Goose.
13: Yes, ma'am?
16: Could I see you in your sketchbook just a minute before you go?
13: You bet. Stace, I'll catch up in a minute. She wants to see my sketch again.
15: Okay.
13: Here you go, Miss Harbor.
16: Yes. Oh, Goose. This is a remarkable sketch.
13: This whole thing? Oh, well, anyone really could have drawn. I mean,
16: but I wanted to ask you a question or two.
13: Sure.
16: Your sketch here. How did you come up with this? Did you see it somewhere, or did you make it up?
13: Oh, I just made it up.
16: Very interesting. Why did you come up with a soldier at his moment of victory?
13: Why? Why, I don't know. It's just art. It's just a picture.
16: Goose, don't ever say, it's just art. Art is important. Art always says something. Always. A real artist knows why they're painting what they're painting. You should know. You should think.
13: Sure. Okay, then. I guess I will. Can I go now?
16: Well, of course, Goose. Do you understand what I just said about your art?
13: Well, absolutely. I just want to catch up with Stace. Thanks, Miss Harbor.
16: Let's talk more about your sketch. Tomorrow.
15: Here she comes. Let's get moving.
13: Oh, that was terrible.
19: What was terrible?
13: It was awful.
15: What was awful?
13: Miss Harbor.
15: Miss Harbor was awful?
13: I'm not doing that again. She hates my sketch.
14: Let's get going. Ooh, she said it was a great sketch.
13: To the class. But just now, she told me that I didn't know why I drew it or what it meant. She said I wasn't a real artist. Oh, I was so embarrassed.
15: That doesn't sound like Miss Harbor.
13: I felt like a dummy. I'm not doing that again.
15: Goose, you have talent. You can't just hide it or bury it.
13: Oh, yeah? You just watch me. Whew. I'm not doing that again.
14: Hey, afternoon, Mr. Yusuf.
20: Excuse me.
14: Good afternoon.
20: Do I know you? Oh, hello, CJ.
19: Hi, Mr. Yusuf.
20: Off to fish or some such adventure?
19: We can't decide yet. This is my friend, Ned.
20: Yes. Have a good afternoon.
14: Hi, I'm CJ's friend, the invisible, utterly forgettable beaver. What's with that guy?
13: He scares me.
19: Oh, he's okay. He's just kind of serious all the time.
15: You think?
21: Excuse me, sir.
22: Are you addressing me?
13: Hey, guys, look.
21: Yes, sir. Could you please spare some change? I'm having a bit of a rough spell, and I haven't had a meal for...
22: I cannot spare any change. Good day.
21: Sorry to bother you, sir.
14: We sure are getting a lot of bums in town these days.
19: Wait.
15: What's up? What's the matter?
13: CJ's got that look.
19: I don't think he is a bum.
13: How do you know?
19: I don't know. Papa Chuck said it's kind of like discernment. I think he's a good guy who's in a bad spot.
13: What are you doing?
19: Sir?
21: Oh, hey there, son.
19: If you go to that church right over there, Pastor Flint, he'll see to it that you get a good meal.
21: Pastor Flint?
19: Yep, and, here. It's not much, but I hope it'll help.
21: Thank you, son. Thank you kindly.
19: Welcome. You guys ready?
15: Yeah. Wow, CJ. That was really...
14: Nuts! How do you know what he's gonna spend that money on?
15: I was saying that was really nice.
13: You did a good thing there, CJ.
14: Nuts! All of you!
10: As the kids rambled off into the afternoon, they had no idea that CJ had not helped a bum. Oh, he looked like one, all right. But CJ had just been tested by the Lord. CJ had given kindness and 48 cents to an angel. An actual angel of the Lord.
21: Good for you, CJ Brown. Good for you.
23: We'll be right back.
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10: CJ later found himself at the fix-it shop, where he often goes to work things out.
19: And I just sort of knew.
0: But how did you know?
19: I don't know. He just seemed like he'd never done this kind of thing before. And he didn't get mad at Yusuf for not helping either. He just seemed sad, like a guy who needed a little help.
0: That's discernment. I'm proud of you, son. You felt there was a need, and you acted on it.
19: Ned thought I was nuts. He said that the bum would just spend it on something bad.
0: Well, if you knew he would, then it would have been foolish to help him. That's why you need to pray for wisdom. You need to pray for it a lot.
19: I will.
0: What's really good about this is that you're exercising your gift. You got something special there, son. And it's up to you to learn how to use it well. Flex it. Make it stronger. Give me a hand here.
19: Okay.
10: Pretty much at the same time that CJ was working on exercising his gift, Goose was in her basement with Stacy, working on hers. Even if it was in secret.
13: Just a minute, Stace. I've got to do this just right. Oh, don't look at the painting!
15: I'm not looking. Calm down. All I'm saying is that you can't quit painting if you're gonna, well, keep painting. It's not possible.
13: Well, sort of is. I mean, I have to paint. If I don't paint and draw, I think I would just, I don't know, might just explode.
15: So then quit talking about quitting. That's all I'm saying.
13: But I'm not letting Miss Harbor or anyone else see anything I paint. No one will ever... Did you look?
15: I did not.
13: It was like Miss Harbor looked into my head and saw what was there. Or even worse, not there. It was scary. It was embarrassing.
15: I know. You're not doing that again.
13: Right. Have I said that before?
15: Yes.
10: Well, another school day had begun, and everyone was working on their projects. Everything was back to normal. At least for a few minutes.
14: It's the best sugar cube castle I have ever seen.
19: Thanks. Glue, please.
14: Glue. It's just a shame.
19: What's a shame?
14: That it's, you know, kind of so cube-like.
19: Well, how else should a sugar cube castle look?
14: Well, it's just that it's too square, you know? You need to sort of round off the corners of the walls a little.
19: I could scrape them.
14: Nah, you're just gonna pull the cubes off. Hey, what if I...
19: What are you doing?
14: I'm licking the sugar cubes. Look, it works. If you lick the sharp edges, it dissolves the sugar and rounds off the corners.
19: Let me see. Hey, it's tasty, too.
14: Well, it's kind of sweet.
19: Mm-hmm.
13: Miss Harbor?
16: Yes, Goose?
13: I want to change my project.
16: Change it?
13: Yes. Can I give my progress report to the class?
16: Well, I suppose so.
13: Excuse me! I am no longer going to be a painter when I grow up. I am going to be a singer-songwriter.
15: A what?
14: Oh, this is gonna get good.
13: I'm working on a song called I Love Something.
15: I Love Something?
13: No, Stace, that would be silly. It's called I Love... I forgot the rest of the title.
19: You forgot what you love?
16: CJ, that's not helpful.
13: Well, it'll come to me in a minute. Now, I wrote this on the piano at home, but since we don't have a piano here, I brought my harmonica. So, here it goes.
2: How can you accompany yourself with a harmonica?
13: Good friends are friends that like you. Even when you're...
14: I guess that's how.
13: Not acting too friendly. Good friends keep your good friends going upwards, always up, up, up. And the good friend rejoices in your serendipity.
16: Class, class. Oh, my goodness. That'll be fine, Goose. Have a seat.
13: Well, I know it's a little rough, but in the business, you call it a first pass.
14: Is it called I Love Friends?
13: That's it! How did you know?
14: Stop it! Stop it! Make her stop!
16: All right, class. Class. Okay.
3: Let's
16: put away your projects and let's get out your science lesson now.
10: The class did finally recover from Goose's song. CJ and Ned were so excited about the Sugar Cube Castle, they'd finish up early on their every lesson and shoot right over to it. They were working on it every spare moment they had.
17: Does the castle look smaller to you? I feel all kind of funny.
19: You think it could have been we just ate a quarter pound of sugar?
17: I suppose that could account for some of it. Oh, I don't feel very good.
19: I'm not feeling too great myself. Maybe we should stop eating the castle.
17: Mm.
16: All right, please clean up now, class. It's time for recess.
17: Recess! I love recess. I love recess more. I don't feel very good.
19: Me too, for both. Feeling bad and loving recess. I think rounding off the corners was a bad idea.
4: Excuse me, ladies. Coming through. Ooh, I hate it when he does that. One of these days, I'm gonna let him have it.
19: You were gonna let him have it?
4: Yes, me. I just ate half a castle. I could do anything!
19: You know, I mean that thing again.
17: What, waves of nausea?
19: Well, yes, but something else. That feeling, servant thing. Multi seems lonely in the set.
4: Oh, no. Don't do it, CJ. Nothing good can come of it.
19: Look how he just stopped by himself. I'll be right back.
4: Don't go! No, Stacy, come here!
19: Multi?
4: What do you want?
19: I was just watching when it seems that you were kind of lonely and sad.
4: What?
19: Yeah, I discerned that you were feeling lonely and sad. I just wanted...
4: Hey, you! Me! CJ just discerned something!
19: Whoa.
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2: It could not have gone worse.
3: I tried to warn him. I was going to stop him, but I was about to throw up a parapet.
4: A what?
2: Could we just focus here, Ned?
4: So you tried to help Moldy, and you ended up with a black eye.
3: And the sign.
4: What sign is that?
2: They pinned a sign on my back. I didn't know.
4: And the sign said...
3: I discerned, so kick me.
2: It could not have gone worse.
4: I guess not.
2: Yeah, well, I'm done with it.
4: With what?
2: With this discernment thing. Hmm. I'm done. I failed. It's over.
4: Come here, CJ. You probably did the right thing back there with Moldy.
2: Then why did I get a black eye? If I did the right thing, why did I get beat up?
4: Any number of things could have happened back there. You could have done the right thing, but done it badly.
3: Too much, May Ugershay.
2: I possibly might have been a little annoying.
4: Because of too much sugar?
2: Maybe.
3: Ooh, you're good.
4: Even so, you know, you could have done the right thing, and Moldy could have just not wanted your kindness. That happens all the time. Just because you do what God wants you to doesn't mean that everything will go well. Sometimes things get worse.
2: Oh, that's great news.
4: But you need to do it anyway. Moses finally gave in to God and told Pharaoh, "Let my people go." You know what happened next?
2: What?
4: Pharaoh made things worse for the Jews. A lot worse. Then the Jews who Moses came to save were furious with him.
2: Sounds familiar.
4: But you know, that's not the end of the story. At the end, there was freedom and a new nation that loved God more than ever. And about that failure thing.
2: Yeah?
4: Pastor Flynn told me once that the first step of discipleship is to make a mistake. It's how we learn. If you learn from a mistake, it's not a failure. If you quit using a special gift God gave you because it got hard, that's a failure. You're a growing disciple of Christ, son, and you have a special gift. You're going to make mistakes, but you got to practice to get better with it. You got to grow your gift. Don't give up.
2: Yes, sir.
5: Well, CJ and Ned headed home and were working over some of the things Papa Chuck had told them.
2: It's like your special gift is being really smart. You have to work at it to get smarter. I mean, you don't just sit there and get smarter without trying.
3: Yeah, I suppose. Hey, good afternoon there, Mr. Youthif. I'm Ned, CJ's best friend and confidant.
6: Good afternoon, CJ. Williams, this is Theo Brown's cub.
3: Oh, brother.
7: Really? Nice to meet you.
2: And you too.
6: Is there something wrong, CJ?
2: No, sir. I was just... We better get going. Bye.
3: Okay, what was that all about?
2: I got that feeling again.
3: Don't tell me Mr. Youssef is lonely and sad.
2: No, but something was, I don't know, wrong. He was all nervous to bump into us.
3: Huh, well, he sure wasn't nervous bumping into me. He didn't even know I was there.
2: I just got the feeling that he was doing something wrong.
6: Did you see that?
7: See what?
6: The way CJ looked at me.
7: No.
6: It was as if he saw right through me. As if he knew.
7: He's just a cub. Forget it.
6: We will need to keep an eye on that one.
5: Well, the first thing that next morning, the projects were due. And CJ was first up.
2: Yeah, well, my project was...
8: Tell the class what you want to be first.
2: Yeah, okay, well, I want to be an architect. An architect designs buildings, so I designed and built...
9: What is that?
10: Where's the castle?
2: Well, I had a change of plans, and because of some things that went wrong, instead of a castle, it became an igloo.
11: Hey, what's that thing around it?
2: A moat. I built an igloo with the moat. This is so embarrassing.
8: Well, thank you, CJ. Ned, are you ready?
3: Oh, yes, ma'am. Well, I want to be a scientist, so I built a perpetual motion machine.
9: Wow, that's really cool.
3: You see, that when all of these little balls roll into the outside, they help keep the wheel turning.
11: Excuse me, genius, but your perpetual motion machine just stopped.
3: So it did. So it did. Thank you for pointing that out, Multi. In the business, we call this a first pass.
9: So, it's not a perpetual motion machine?
3: No, it's not. I decided that first I would make a periodically pausing machine first.
8: Thank you, Ned. Who's next?
10: Me! Ooh, ooh, me!
8: Goose?
10: I'm not gonna use a harmonica on this time.
11: I love the harmonica.
8: Goose, can I have a moment with you first?
10: Oh, sure.
8: Goose, I don't want you to do a song.
10: But I practiced all night, practically.
8: I think it's safe to say that you have more ability in another area.
10: Really?
8: Your mother thought you forgot it, so she brought your painting to school.
10: No! It's not done! Don't look at it!
8: Goose, I think I may have been too hard on you the other day. Is that why you don't want me to show your painting?
10: Well, yeah. It was embarrassing. You asked me stuff I had never thought of before.
8: Let me think of how to say this. You, Goose, have a special gift. You can make pictures. You're an artist. That is a God-given gift.
10: I know, but I...
8: But now it's up to you to work at it. You have to grow your gift. You're not as good at it now as you will be if you practice. You need to get better at it. That's the way it works, Goose. You can't just bury your talent. You have to have people challenge you, to ask you tough questions. The life of an artist can be difficult and scary, but it can also be very exciting. And your gift is really, really important.
10: You think so?
8: Oh, I do. There are probably a lot of important artists out there that the world will never know about. It's not because they lack talent, but because they lack courage.
10: Really?
8: Don't just bury your talent out of fear, Goose. And don't just paint. Be brave enough to work at it and be open to correction. You need to be courageous, Goose.
10: I guess so.
8: Are you ready to show your painting to the class?
10: But I haven't finished the face. I don't know what the soldier looks like.
8: I think that's what makes it so interesting. It could be anyone. Any one of us. I think it's done, Goose. The question is, do you?
10: Everybody, I want to be an artist, a painter, and this is my project.
12: All right, ready?

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1: Thank you.
2: No, thank you.
3: No, thank you.
4: Then he gave us some advice and he was gone.
0: Bloom, bloom.
2: And since the meaning of his words was such an incredibly stupendous, brilliantly wise, positively insightful, and otherwise biblical piece,

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1: Hi, this is Chris. Welcome to Adventures in Odyssey.
2: Oh, hi there. I'm John Avery Whittaker, but you can call me Whit. We were just getting ready for a time of wonder, excitement, and discovery. You care to join us? You never know what'll happen next when you have an adventure in Odyssey.
3: I gave Donnie Shipley a fat lip because he wouldn't tell me he loved me.
4: Punch?
5: Yeah.
6: Have you lost your cork?
5: No.
7: Out of bed.
6: Booga booga.
5: Ah! I suspect it's just boy stuff.

0: with you?
1: I don't want to go to school.
0: Why not? Are you sick?
1: Yeah.
0: Are you?
1: No.
0: Danny.
1: I just don't want to go.
0: Why not? Do you have a test you didn't study for?
1: No.
0: You're not sick. You don't have a test. What is it, Danny?
1: I just don't want to.
0: Oh, I'm sorry, but you have to. Now get out of bed and...
1: No, I can't.
0: Danny!
2: What in the world is going on in here?
0: Danny doesn't want to go to school.
2: Why not?
0: He won't say.
2: Danny, you have to go to school.
1: Why?
2: Because you need your education in order to get a good job so you can take care of your parents in their old age. Out of bed.
1: No!
2: Danny, don't force me to do something we'll both regret. Get out of bed and get ready for school now.
0: Danny, you heard your father.
1: Okay, I'm going.
3: That's it. Out for recess. Now, unless you're rehearsing for the play. It's a little cool today, so don't forget your coats. Hold on, Danny Schmidt. I want to see you.
1: Yes, Mr. Richards?
3: An explanation, please.
1: Huh?
3: The sunglasses.
1: It's bright in here.
3: Uh-huh. Take them off.
1: But why?
3: Because I ask you to.
1: But I can't. You see, I have an eye problem.
3: Eye problem? What kind of eye problem?
1: It's, you know, a problem with my eye.
3: Take them off, Danny.
1: Well...
3: Take them off or you'll stay in for recess.
1: I'm going to miss recess anyway if you make me take them off.
3: Let's have them.
1: Okay, here.
3: Danny, what happened to your eye?
1: I told you I had an eye problem.
3: My word. I have never seen such a shiner. Did somebody punch you?
1: I tripped on the way to school and I hit a rock.
3: It looks awful. Come on, I'm taking you to the school nurse.
1: No, really. I don't need a nurse. Honest.
3: I want your eye looked at. Now, come on. And I want you to tell me how it really happened.
4: 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Check out Adventures in Odyssey from Focus on the Family. 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
5: Thank you for coming in, Mrs. Schmidt.
0: Is something wrong with Danny? I didn't understand what you said on the phone.
5: Well, don't worry. It's just that these days we principals take no chances about things like this.
0: Things like what?
5: I suspect it's just boy stuff. You know, messing around or roughhousing. But Danny wound up with a black eye.
0: A black eye? He got it here at school?
5: No. Apparently he got it before he came.
0: But I saw him this morning. He was fine.
5: Then he must have gotten it on the way to school. He wouldn't tell us anything about it, which is why I called you. Has he been having problems with bullies?
0: Not that I know of. But he did put up a fight about going to school this morning. He kept saying he didn't want to go, but wouldn't say why. I wonder... Where is he? I want to see him.
5: He's in the nurse's office.
0: Danny?
1: Hi, Mom. Look at this neat book. It's all about skeletons.
0: Put the book down, sweetheart. I want you to tell me about your black eye.
1: I was running through the woods and a bat hit me.
5: Really? You said you fell on a rock earlier.
1: Oh, yeah. I fell on a rock and then the branch hit me.
0: Danny, you know how your father and I feel when you lie to us.
1: Yeah.
0: And you're lying now, aren't you?
1: Yeah.
0: Then before you get punished for lying, I'll give you one last chance to tell the truth. How did you get that black eye?
1: Somebody hit me.
0: Who?
1: I can't tell. Please don't make me tell.
5: Danny, this is very important.
1: No, please, don't make me tell.
0: All right, we'll get to that later. Just answer some other questions first. When did you get punched?
1: This morning.
0: Where?
1: In the eye.
0: I mean, where were you when you got hit?
1: In the woods.
0: Walking to school?
1: Uh-huh.
0: Do you have any idea why someone would punch you?
1: They keep following me.
5: They? There's more than one person?
1: No, just one, but I can't tell you who.
0: Stay calm, Danny. How long has this person been following you?
1: Every day, through the woods.
0: Why didn't you stop walking through the woods? You could have gone the long way around to get to school.
1: I did, but they followed me anyway.
0: Why? Why did this person follow you?
1: I can't tell you.
0: You have to tell me, Danny. We can't let this person get away with following you and punching you.
5: Is it an adult or a teenager or another student?
0: You can tell us that much.
1: It's another kid.
5: From our school?
1: No.
0: Big kid? Little kid?
1: Bigger than me.
0: Someone you know?
1: Uh-uh. I've never seen her before.
0: Her?
1: I mean,
0: Is a girl beating you up, Danny?
1: I don't want to talk about this anymore.
0: You have to, son.
1: I can't.
0: A girl punched you in the eye.

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1: There's nothing to worry about. I'm going to drive you to school, all right? Now get upstairs and get dressed. You're going to make me late for work.
2: But I don't want to go.
1: Not that again.
3: Sweetheart, you're perfectly safe. You don't have to worry about that girl.
2: I know, but what about the kids? They're going to know that I got a black eye from a girl and tease me.
3: They won't tease you.
2: Yes, they will.
3: Mr. Richards won't let them.
2: He can't stop them all the time. They'll laugh at me.
1: Danny, you can't stop going to school because of this. Now get dressed.
2: I don't want to.
1: I don't care
3: Hello?
1: Whether you want to or not.
3: Yes.
1: You have to. Now turn around and
3: it's
1: get...
3: It's the police, Stephen. Yes, I'm here. Right now? Yes, of course. We'll come right away. Bye. I guess school will have to be postponed for the moment.
1: What happened?
3: This morning they went into the woods where Danny walks and found a girl hiding there. They want Danny to come identify her.
4: Well, thank you for coming in. I think we have everything we need.
1: That's it?
4: Mm-hmm. The paperwork's taken care of. Danny's identified the girl, and her parents have come to get her. That's all we need.
1: Seems simple enough.
4: You know, you were very brave today, Danny.
2: Are you going to put her in jail?
4: Do you really want her to go to jail?
2: No.
4: I didn't think so.
1: But who is she? What did she want?
4: Her name is Melissa Bowler, and she goes to McAllister Elementary School. Well, that's where she's supposed to go. Apparently, she's been going down to the woods where Danny walks in order to skip. That's where she saw Danny. And as it sometimes happens with girls that age, she developed a crush on him because she thought he was so cute. I don't blame her. Pushing him around was the only way to get his attention.
1: Doesn't that seem strange?
4: No, not really. When I was 6 years old, I gave Donnie Shipley a fat lip because he wouldn't tell me he loved me.
3: What happens next, Detective Aldridge?
4: Well, since you're not pressing charges, we've warned the girl and her parents to be sure she gets to school on time and to keep her away from your son.
1: Well, good.
3: We're certainly glad that's over. Aren't you, Danny? Danny? Aren't you glad it's over?
2: Uh-huh.
5: Danny? Danny?
2: Yes, Mr. Richards?
5: What are you doing?
2: My schoolwork.
5: You mean homework? And isn't that where you should be going, is home?
2: Can't I stay here and work a little bit longer?
5: Well, all the rest of the kids have gone home, and I'm about to go, too.
2: Oh.
5: Are you waiting for your parents?
2: No, I didn't want them to have to come and pick me up.
5: Well, do you want me to drive you?
2: No, thank you. I can walk.
5: Are you sure?
2: Yeah, I was just trying to stop my heart from beating so fast.
5: Are you scared?
2: A little.
5: But that girl won't bother you anymore. She wouldn't dare. I'm sure the police scared her off.
2: I know, but maybe she doesn't care what the police say.
5: I'm sure she does. Wouldn't you stop doing something if the police took you to the police station and said to stop?
2: Yeah.
5: Well, then I'm sure the girl will, too. I can give you a lift.
2: No, thank you. If you give me a ride, then everybody will know that I'm still afraid. And I'm not afraid.
5: Good for you.
2: I'm not afraid. I'm not afraid. I'm not afraid. I'm not afraid. Who's there? I'm not afraid. I'm not afraid. I'm not afraid. Who's there? Who's following me? No, Melissa, leave me alone. Leave me alone. Oh, ow, my side. Where are my books? What? What is that? Oh, no. Sir, she's going to beat me up. Please. No. Please. No. I'm sorry. Please don't. Don't hurt me. Please don't hurt me. Please. Please.
6: Danny?
2: Ah!
6: Danny, it's all right. Calm down. It's only me.
2: Mr. Whittaker?
6: Well, who'd you think it was?
2: I think I'm going to be sick.
6: Oh, just be still and try to calm down. It's all right. I'm sorry if I scared you. I was taking a walk and... Boy, you're as white as a sheet.

0: Are you sure you're all right?
1: I don't know. I was just so scared. I didn't know if it was her. I was trying not to be afraid.
0: Oh, come here, Danny. Come here. It's all right. It's all right.
1: I'm sorry.
0: Well, don't apologize. You got a little scared, that's all. Now, why don't you tell me what's going on? Well, it sounds like you've been through a lot over the past couple of days. No wonder you got yourself so worked up.
1: But I shouldn't have been afraid. The police told her to leave me alone.
0: Well, that doesn't mean your fear will go away. That may take some time.
1: But I can't keep being a chicken. I don't want my dad to have to drive me to school all the time.
0: Oh, I'm sure he'll be happy to do it as long as you need him to. But maybe there are a couple of things you can do to help the process along.
1: Like what?
0: Well, for one thing, it'll help you if you remember that God loves you and is with you no matter what happens. Do you think about that?
1: Sort of.
0: Sort of, huh? Well, I find that when I get scared,
1: You get scared?
0: Sometimes. Maybe not for the same reason as you, but things can frighten me. Anyway, it always helps me to remember that God is by my side, no matter what happens, good or bad. Whether you're walking through the woods or crawling into bed when the room is dark, God is there. Understand?
1: God is there.
0: I even memorized a verse from the Bible to help me remember. It's Isaiah 41:10. God is talking, and he said, "Have no fear, for I am with you. Be not afraid, for I am your God. I shall strengthen you and give you help and uphold you with my victorious right hand."
1: You memorized all that?
0: Uh-huh. You can too.
1: I don't know.
0: I'll tell you what. I'll walk you home, and we'll see if you can get it memorized before you get there. Okay?
1: I'll try.
0: Good. Let's go. Isaiah 41:10.
1: Isaiah 41:10.
0: Have no fear, for I am with you.
1: Have no fear, for I am with you.
2: In Adventures and Odysseys album 76, Keep It Together, experience the critical choices.
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7: Are you saying you want me to be a spy?
8: Yeah.
2: Crisis moments.
5: We have a show to do.
9: Maury Rydell, you're under arrest.
7: Uh-oh.
10: What is it? He's in the bedroom. Hide.
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21: Well, here we go. Any guesses how he'll be this morning?
22: I don't know. He seemed in good spirits when Whit brought him home.
21: Yeah. Funny, isn't it?
22: What?
21: Whit telling Danny that verse from Isaiah.
22: Why?
21: I was going to give him the same verse when he got home. Leave it to Whit to beat me to the punch.
22: Punch?
21: Poor choice of words. I mean, leave it to him to tell Danny before I got a chance to.
1: Hi.
21: Good morning.
22: Well, look at you. Up, dressed, and ready to go.
21: On time, even.
22: I'm impressed.
21: How about some cereal, and we'll be on our way.
1: I'm not going.
21: What do you mean?
22: Danny, you have to go to school.
1: No, I mean, I'm not going with Dad. I don't want him to drive me.
21: You're going to walk?
1: Uh-huh.
22: Danny, are you sure? I know you memorized that verse and everything, but you don't have to rush if you're still feeling afraid.
1: I have my verse and I want to walk to school.
21: I don't mind driving you.
1: God is with me, right?
21: Well, yes.
1: Then I don't have to be afraid.
21: Well, that's true, but... Okay. If you think you're ready to do it, then you should walk.
22: I'm very proud of you, Danny.
21: So am I.
1: Let me get through the woods first. Have no fear, for I am with you. Be not afraid, for... No, it was just a twig. Have no fear, for I strengthen. No, that's not right. Is anybody there? Be not afraid, for I am victorious with my right hand. All right, I know somebody's there. I can hear you walking. No, I won't be afraid because God has a victorious right hand. No, I don't remember. Help!
17: Booga booga! Ah! Look at who it is, little Danny Schmidt, who gets beat up by girls.
1: Rusty.
17: What are you doing walking through these woods? Looking for your girlfriend?
1: Leave me alone. I have to go to school.
17: What's the rush? Oh, look, your black eye has kind of gone yellowish.
1: Leave me alone.
17: Sorry, but you can't go through these woods unless you hand over your lunch money.
1: What?
17: You heard me. Give me your lunch money. In fact, you better plan on giving me all your lunch money from now on if you're going to keep walking in these woods. Come on, hand it over.
1: No.
17: What?
1: No.
17: You're looking for another black eye.
1: Oh, yeah?
17: Yeah.
1: Well, have no fear, for I'm with you.
17: What?
1: Be not afraid, for I am your God.
17: Keep your voice down.
1: I shall strengthen you and give you help.
17: Have you lost your cork?
1: And uphold you with my victorious right hand.
17: Cut it out.
1: Have no fear, for I am with you.
17: All right, kid, keep it down. Are you trying to get me in trouble?
1: Be not afraid, for I am your God.
17: Your parents ought to have you committed, kid.
1: I shall strengthen you and give you help and uphold you with my victorious right hand.
0: Isaiah 41:10.
1: Mr. Whitaker.
0: Hello, Daddy. You and I seem to be on the same trail again.
1: Were you there the whole time?
0: Well, for part of it. I heard you shouting out your verse, and I thought I'd see what was going on. Guess I didn't need to.
1: Think I'm going to be sick.
0: Well, that's understandable. You know, it takes a lot of courage to stand up to Rusty.
1: Courage? He thinks I'm crazy.
0: Oh, that might come in handy in the future. Are you all right?
1: Yeah.
0: Mind if we walk together?
1: I'm not afraid.
0: I know, but what if I am? I'd feel better if you walked with me.
1: In that case, okay.
0: Thank you.
1: You're not really afraid, are you?
0: Why? What if I was?
1: Then I have a really good verse for you to memorize.
0: Really now? And what verse is that?
1: Isaiah 41:10. I bet you can memorize it before we get to school.
0: I'll certainly try.
2: Isaiah 41:10 is just one of many verses and examples in the Bible of God's faithfulness when we're afraid. It doesn't mean he'll always make the trouble go away, but he will give us the courage to keep fear from taking over our hearts, if we let him. Is there anything that you're afraid of? Why don't you write and tell me about it? And let me know what Bible verse you use for help. 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It's called Afraid Not. 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Our production engineer was Bob Luttrell, and our executive producer is Chuck Bolte. And I'm Chris, hoping you'll join us again next time for more Adventures in Odyssey. Here's another fun fact from the Odyssey scrapbook. 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Better Late Than Never is one of those episodes.
6: We'll give her a couple more minutes.
0: Connie, what's the holdup? The bus was supposed to leave for the roller rink ages ago.
6: We're waiting for Robin.
0: Robin? Robin Jacobs?
6: Who else?
0: Maybe I should call her house.
6: I tried. The line's busy.
0: I'm sure there's a good reason.
6: Well, she always has an excuse, but never a good reason.
0: Well, maybe I'll have a word with her.
6: Well, that's it. We've waited as long as we can. Everybody on the bus!
2: It was originally an episode called Missed It By That Much.
3: Why was it re-recorded? Because of a character named Officer David Harley.
8: Oh, boy. You can't have all these kids skating in the back of your store without a license.
0: Now, those kids aren't going to skate in the back of my store. They're taking a bus to the Circle Lanes roller rink. They're just waiting here for the rest of their group.
8: Oh, okay. But if they don't get moving fast, you'll need a permit for conspicuous assembling-age, gathering.
0: Oh, well, I certainly don't have time to get one of those. Connie, what's the holdup?
6: We're waiting for Rachel!
0: Rachel Weaver?
6: Who else?
0: Huh, well, maybe I should call her at her house.
6: I tried. The line's busy. It's just Rachel. She's late for everything. Okay, everybody, on the bus!
8: All right, children. We don't want a riot here. Let's have a little orderly dispersal. I want everyone to line up alphabetically according to their height.
6: Just get on the bus.
3: Officer Harley was an affable, bumbling sort of policeman who many parents thought gave a bad impression of how intelligent our police officers really are. So, Officer Harley left Odyssey, and his shows were completely redone. Interesting, huh? Well, it just goes to prove what kind of impact your letters can have. You can find out more about getting your own copies of Adventures in Odyssey episodes by writing to Odyssey, Colorado Springs, Colorado, 80995. 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
6: He wants us to live every day in the refuge of our Heavenly Father, resting in His everlasting arms, surrounded by His ever-protecting care. 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
7: Have you ever felt so overwhelmed that you wished you could have a timeout? If you can identify with that feeling of being worn and weary, you'll be glad you've joined us for In Touch, the teaching ministry of Dr. Charles Stanley. Today's message of hope takes us to the Psalms to find security, safety, and a place to run.
6: There are many words in the Bible that God is described as. For example, He's a high tower, a shield, a buckler, a rock, and many other words to describe Him. One of those words is the word used here in Psalm 46, this first verse. God is our refuge and strength, a very present help in trouble. And a refuge is a place to run. And I wonder how many of you have ever thought about running. Maybe some mother, you are there this morning and you've thought all week long you'd like to run away from dirty diapers, dirty dishes, dirty clothes, and a dirty house. Or maybe you're in business for yourself and you'd like to run away from the books, the finances, the bills, the employees, and everything else. Or maybe you're a student this morning and you'd like to run away from the school, your lessons, your studies, the program, and all the rest that you have to face. More than likely, all of us at some time in our life have felt like running. You say, well, running where? And haven't you been to the place it didn't make any difference where you ran, just so you got away from your present circumstances? So I want us to notice in this 46th Psalm here what I think is a word of real encouragement to people who feel like they would just like to run. And you see today people are running all over this nation, running from their home life, running from their business, running from their spiritual problems, running from this, running from that, running from the other. And you see, we never stop to ask the question, if I run, when do I stop running? How long do you run? How long do you run to get away from the problem that is within your own physical, emotional, spiritual being? Where does a man run to hide from cancer? Where does a man run to hide from depression? Where does the woman hide? Where does she hide from her emotional instability? You see, going hither and going yonder is not the solution. And in this 46th Psalm, God has given us a beautiful description of a place to run. Now look at it, if you will. He begins by saying, God is our refuge and strength, a very present help in time of trouble. Now, what I want to do is I want to give you about 10 words that describe the best place in the world to run when you get in trouble. Regardless of the trouble, regardless of the nature of it, regardless of how long, how intense, There are 10 characteristics here, I believe, I want you to get a hold of, so that the next time you just want to chuck it all and you say, I just can't stand any more of this, I just can't take any more, and you begin to get resentful and bitter, and you want to escape, and you want to fight, and you want to lash out, and you want to say something that you know in your heart is not in keeping with the Lord for your life, I want you to remember Psalm 46 and listen to what he says. God, Jehovah, that is Elohim, infinite in power, absolute in faithfulness, Yahweh, the eternal, everlasting God, Adonai, our King, Lord, and ruler. God is our refuge. Where does a man go when he faces trouble? There is no place in the world that you and I can escape trouble today. There is no geographical location to which you and I can run and escape this, that, or the other. So he's given to us a place of refuge. He says, God is their refuge. Where is God? You say, well, God's in heaven. Well, the Father's there. The Son is seated by his right hand, but he's given to us one likened unto himself, the Holy Spirit to live within our heart. Where does a man have to run to hide? Where can a man run to escape? Well, listen to what he says. Let's go down these verses, and I want you to get these words down, if you will. And the next time you get tempted to run, to hide, whatever your choice or method of running may be, I want to show you something here. First of all, God is our refuge and strength, a very present help in time of trouble. The very word refuge, a place to hide, a place of safety. God is always a place of safety for you and me. He will protect us emotionally. He will protect us spiritually. He will protect us from oppression. He will protect us in time of temptation. He is our refuge, a place of safety. Secondly, God is our refuge and strength. When you and I become weary, whether it be emotionally weary, whether it be physically weary, he is our strength. Does he not say, but they that wait upon the Lord shall renew their strength. They shall mount up with wings as eagles. They shall run and not be weary. They shall walk and not faint. How are we strengthened with continuous rejuvenation of our strength? Is it not in God? And you see, physical rest is one thing, but there's something about emotional rest, something about spiritual rest that is far more powerful than merely physical rest. God is our refuge, so he's our safety. Secondly, he's our strength. And then thirdly, he's our serenity. Look, if you will, in verse 2 and 3. Therefore, will not we fear? And you see, this whole chapter of the Psalms is a tumultuous, moving, shaking chapter. Watch this. Therefore will not we fear, though the earth be removed, though the mountains be carried in the midst of the sea, waters thereof roar and be troubled, though the mountains shake with the swelling thereof. Verse 6, the heathen rage, the kingdoms move. Verse 8, desolations and wars. So here is a whole concept of the earth and the sea shaking and moving. And what is he saying in verse 2? He says, when you and I run to God, when we look to him, when we put our trust in him, he's our safety, he's our strength, he's our serenity. Watch verse 2 and 3 now. Therefore, will not we fear? There is no fear when God is our refuge. Why? He says, even though the earth is removed, and though the mountains be carried to the midst of the sea, though the waters thereof roar and be troubled, though the mountains shake with the swelling thereof, he says, you and I will not fear. Why? Because when a man learns to run to God, there is a serenity, there is a peace, there's an inner quietness that he can be in the midst of a terrible storm. But deep down inside of him, there is a perfect peace. The opposite of that is that a man can be in the midst of peaceful circumstances, and on the other hand, his innermost being can be a terrible civil war, shaking, moving, shattering, roaring on the inside. But you see, he says, when you and I learn to run to God, there is safety, there is strength, there is serenity. Listen, then he says not only that, if you move down to verse 10, he says there's solitude. Be still and know that I am God. When you and I learn to run to Him, what's one of the first things that happens to us? When you and I retreat to God and bare our heart and we begin to unload the circumstances, the frustrations, the fears, the anxieties, the things that trouble us, what happens? Not only is there a sense of peace, but we begin to enjoy God all alone. We can get just wrapped up in Him. The solitude of being alone with God, He wants us to run to Him to experience the serenity, the peace that He gives, and the solitude of being alone with God. Because listen, you know when God does the most for us? When He gets us all by Himself, and we are concentrating on Him, and we're not thinking about anything else and anybody else. And you see, sometimes He allows the storms and the troubled waters and the moving and the shaking of the mountains in our life in order to do what? In order to drive us to Him, and we come running to hide and escape from life. And you see, one of the most beautiful verses in the Bible is, "He that cometh to me, I will in no wise cast out." Have you ever run to God and He said, "Sorry, you're late"? He's never said that. You may have come in as a young fella growing up, and your mom or dad said to you, "Well, we ate supper 2 hours ago, and there's nothing left over." But nobody has ever run to the Father, and He would say to you, "Sorry, you're too late. There's nothing left." You and I run to God in times of trouble, serenity, solitude. And then I want you to notice something else in verse 2 and 3. "Therefore we will not fear, though the earth be removed, and though the mountains be carried in the midst of the sea, though the waters thereof roar and be troubled, though the mountains shake with the swelling thereof." You just think about that. He says the whole earth is convulsed. It's like being in the midst of a convulsion. The mountains are shaking. He says the earth is rumbling and the waters are roaring. The whole earth is shaking about us. You know what I think about when I read those two verses? When you come to Him and you yield yourself to Him, is it not true that He wraps Himself around you and nothing can shock you? Nothing can get to you? Nothing can make your foot... You see, this is why He says, "He will not suffer thy foot to be moved." When everything around you comes crushing in upon you, remember this, that when you and I have run to God, it's like He puts His shockproof arms around us, and we may get bumped, but you see, most of us don't hide in Him. We run to each other. We run to this. We run to that. He says, God is our refuge for every single one of us, that when trouble comes, He wants us to rush to Him. Safety and serenity and strength and solitude. Then I want you to notice, turn to Psalm 57:1. Not only that, but He's a shelter to us. And here's a beautiful verse, and maybe sometimes when trouble and heartache hits you, you ought to underline this verse. He says, "Be merciful unto me, O God, be merciful unto me, for my soul trusteth in thee, yea, in the shadow of thy wings will I make my refuge until these calamities be overpassed." Now think about that for a moment. In the shadow of thy wings. And you see, here's a beautiful way of His assuring us, listen, of the warmth, of the tenderness, of the personal way that God wants to shelter us in time of trouble. Now listen how the psalmist said it. He says, "In the shadow of thy wings will I make my refuge until these calamities be overpassed." You see, all of us are going to face calamities. All of us are going to face troubles and heartaches and burdens. He says, we're to run to God. And He says, this refuge, He says, our Heavenly Father is like a mighty eagle whose wings do what? Hover over us to protect us, what? Until these calamities pass. A calamity is a great time of trouble, a great season of trouble, a great period of testing and trial. He says, you and I are to run to the Father. And when we do, it's like the little eaglet coming under the warmth and the tenderness and the shelter and the protection of the mother's wings until these calamities pass and you go on your way. When I look at that, I think the poor man who's sitting down here in the bar trying to run, there are no father's wings in a bar. There's no warmth and tenderness sitting at a bar. There's no serenity and tranquility and solitude in an affair. You see, all the things that people need when trouble comes, there's only one place to find it. And then if you'll notice, in the 142nd Psalm, turn there just for a moment, he says there's something else here that's involved in our Heavenly Father being our place of refuge. The 142nd Psalm, verse 5. Not only is he our shelter, our solitude, but he's our sufficiency. Look in verse 5. I cried unto thee, O Lord. I said, thou art my refuge and my portion in the land of the living. That is, whatever you and I need, we'll always find it in him. Now listen, the man who runs down to the bar to escape, what does he find? He only finds something that deadens his sensitivity. He doesn't find sufficiency for his need. And you can run to every single human city of refuge that men make in order to escape reality and to refuse to face their problems. But what do they find? They don't find sufficiency for the problem. They find something that makes it possible for them to put off facing the real issue. And what do they do but delay the solution by refusing to assume responsibility? And the effect is what? It intensifies in its weight and in its penalty. All right, let's keep moving. Psalm 94. He says in Psalm 94, speaking of a refuge here, and let's see, in verse 22, here is the stability of our refuge. But the Lord is my defense, and my God is the rock of my refuge. You see, all other places to run are like quicksand. They may hold you up for the moment, briefly for the moment, but they don't hold you up for a solution. He says, my refuge, God is the rock of my refuge. That is, it is solid. When you and I come to the Father seeking a solution, seeking help, seeking comfort, seeking support, what do we find? But we find it in a God who not only is interested in us in the moment, but he's interested in us every moment. And you see, one of the most beautiful things about this first verse of Psalm 46 is, he says, God is our refuge and strength, a very present help. What does he mean by that? That if you need help tomorrow, he'll be there. If you need it today, he'll be there. It is always present. He's made it possible for us to be able to flee to him at any moment. He's always available to take us in. And he's always strong enough, stable enough, that whatever the problem you and I face, we know that we can lay it down in prayer by faith before the Lord God Almighty, and we're not going to sink. You can't think of a problem that's going to cause God any trouble. You can't think of anything he's not adequate and sufficient to supply, no problem that he cannot meet. He is everything a man needs. When trouble comes, where is he to go but to God? Now, can you name me any other place a man can run to find so much? That is stability and strength that is lasting, that stabilizes a man's life, that energizes his life. And he says, when the calamities are overpassed, what does he do? He sends him right back out into the stream of life, strong, stable, supportive, sheltered, protected, safe. Because if you and I learn the lesson God wants us to learn, here's the lesson he wants us to learn. Now listen, he wants us to live every day. Every day where? In the refuge of our Heavenly Father, under his beautiful wings, resting in his everlasting arms, surrounded by his ever-protecting care. He wants us to live there every day. That is, we ought to live in positive, aggressive, supportive, ongoing, successful retreat into the Father's arms. How does a man run to God? He doesn't even have to get out of bed. He doesn't even have to leave town. How does a man run to this shelter? Serenity and strength and solitude and support. How does a man live within that? Where does he go? How does he get there? You see, the one last word is surrender. Because you see, you'll never be able to hide out in God until you're willing to surrender your stubborn, proud will to Him. And here's what'll happen. The rains will come down. The floods will come around you. He says the mountains look like they're going to tumble in upon you. The whole earth begins to shake. Your life seems as if it's coming to a close quickly. And he says, what happens? When a man learns how to run to God, even in the midst of all the shaking and the quaking and the trouble, and all of life is just going to absolutely cast you to ruin and destruction, disappointment and disillusionment. He says what? When a man learns to run to God, all of that turns into a beautiful, surprising serenity and quietness and strength and shelter and support and everything a man needs. And how does he get there? Doesn't have to move a single finger. All he has to do is to tell the Lord, Lord, I can't, but you can. And I'm just trusting you to help me. I'm just turning my life over to you. Oh God, I cannot cope with what I'm facing. But you said if I came to you, that you'd be all of that to me. And so I'm coming by faith and trusting you to be to me what I cannot be to myself.
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13: Today's scripture reading is Proverbs chapter 28, verse 26. He who trusts in his own heart is a fool, but he who walks wisely will be delivered.
7: As believers, we are to walk by faith. However, it's sometimes a struggle to hear and apply God's wisdom. For example, Ephesians 4:32 calls us to forgive each other, but that can be difficult when we've been hurt. Godly wisdom is the capacity to view things as the Lord does and to respond according to biblical principles. This discernment isn't automatic. Yes, God's Spirit lives inside believers to guide us, but each individual chooses whether to pursue the wise way. If we're going to walk in a way that honors the Lord, we must commit to pursuing Christ. Resolving to honor Him transforms the way we make decisions. Instead of following instincts or impulses, we choose to seek God's viewpoint in a given situation, searching Scripture and listening for the Holy Spirit. As a result, the Spirit's quiet voice becomes easier to discern and those worldly distractions fade. We have a loving Heavenly Father who honors the heartfelt commitment to walk according to His will. God assumes responsibility for offering His children wisdom and enabling them to keep walking on the right path. That's why following Him is always the best decision.
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7: Trying to find an escape? Think about why you're running. Here's A Moment with Charles Stanley.
6: Well, where do people run when they start running? Some people run down to the bar. They call it the happy hour from about 5 in the afternoon to, I guess, what is it, 6 or 7 o'clock? Somewhere thereabouts. So they run to the happy hour. But isn't it strange they have to go back next day for some more happiness? And they have to be back there Wednesday and Thursday and Friday and Saturday. And they have to keep going back to remain happy. And the problem is, that's no place to run because it doesn't satisfy anything. Then folks run to drugs. What are they trying to do? Just escape for the moment, but you've got to take some more tomorrow. And then other people, they have an affair. What are they doing? Running from the circumstances of the moment, trying to find some new thrill, some new joy, some new interest, but that doesn't last either. And then some people run by leaving geographically. We're going to move out of town. We're just going to change our location. Things are just not what they ought to be. I don't like the circumstances, so I'm leaving, not realizing the problem is not out there. The problem is within here. Listen, if God is no more sufficient than that, that there are problems and heartaches that you and I face, that we have to leave geographically in order to escape, there's something wrong. Now, I'm not saying you should never move. I'm simply saying that running to get away from that kind of circumstance is not the solution to the problem. And people try all kinds of things in order to escape, in order to get a grip on themselves. And usually, wherever you go, as soon as the newness wears off, you suddenly get this awful sense of dread. This cloud begins to loom up. It comes out of nowhere. And if you look at it real closely, it's the same old cloud that was in the last town. And you think, my goodness, it's blown all over here. And the problem is it didn't come from the last town. You brought it with you.
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1: Isaiah chapter 53, verses 4 and 5. Surely our griefs he himself bore, and our sorrows he carried. Yet we ourselves esteemed him stricken, smitten of God, and afflicted. But he was pierced through for our transgressions. He was crushed for our iniquities. The chastening for our well-being fell upon him. And by his scourging, we are healed. Here is Tim Sturby to sing of our great Savior. He has surely borne our sorrows.

The Bible has the answer. You have provided the questions, and we search the scriptures, God's holy word, in order to find the answers. Question number one, how do we reconcile Romans chapter 9, verse 27 with Romans chapter 11, verse 26? Let me read both of those passages to you. It has to do with the Jews and whether God has rejected them or whether all of them will be saved. In chapter 9, verse 27, Isaiah cries out concerning Israel, though the number of the sons of Israel be like the sand of the sea, it is the remnant that will be saved. So Paul, first of all, speaks of a remnant that will be saved. Then, in chapter 11, verse 26, he says, in verse 26, the deliverer will come from Zion. He will remove ungodliness, so all Israel will be saved. And we ask the question, which is it, Paul? Please help us. Is it a remnant that will be saved, or is it all Israel that will be saved? The answer surely comes in Romans chapter 11 and verse 25, where Paul gives us an understanding that there is a time factor here, that initially of the entire people of the Jews, that there would be a remnant, because we have, for instance, the apostle Paul, Peter, all of the apostles ministering among the Jews, pleading with them to turn to Jesus Christ. Now, if they believed that all Israel would be saved, then they were foolish to expend their energy for what would have happened anyways. But they were insistent in their pleading with their brethren to hear what they had to say. Romans 11, verse 25, I do not want you, brethren, to be uninformed of this mystery, so that you will not be wise in your own estimation, that a partial hardening has happened to Israel, and the words, until the fullness of the Gentiles has come in. The door has been opened for the Gentiles to participate in the full blessings of the nation of Israel as sons and daughters of God. And once that is complete, once the fullness of the Gentiles is complete, all of Israel will recognize their Redeemer. They will recognize who Jesus is and assuredly turn to Him, as the prophecies state. And so, remnant at one point in the unfolding of God's plan, but then in the concluding days of time, all of Israel turning to the Lord. Question number two. Why are so many churches accepting what Scripture speaks so strongly against? Let me put this to you, first of all, before I turn to the Scriptures, let me put this to you in this manner. If someone walks up to me and says, look, I'm a financial genius, I understand the markets, if you give me $1,000, I can turn that into $10,000 or $100,000 by this same time next year. Should I believe that person simply based upon their word? Or if someone finds me broken down by the side of the road, my car is lame, just sitting there, and they say, I am a brilliant mechanic, and if you just turn the keys over to me and turn away, I will be able to repair your vehicle, and it will be better than you ever imagined it to be. Do I believe such lofty language? The same is true when we come to those within the body of Christ. We want to track with several portions of Scripture, the first being Matthew chapter 24 and verse 11. The words of Jesus Himself, many false prophets will arise and will mislead many. False prophets will arise, and the word is that they will mislead many. 1 John chapter 4 and verse 1,
Beloved, do not believe every spirit, but test the spirits to see whether they are from God, because many false prophets have gone out into the world. The Apostle Paul in Romans chapter 6.

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1: So, simply because someone says, look, I am a Christian, I am a follower of Jesus Christ, and I do this, that, and the other thing, should we believe them? We test the spirits. We hold fast to the Word of God, the unadulterated Word of God, the undiluted Word of God, and we hear what it has to say rather than simply the claim of people who may very well be false prophets, false brethren, who do not hold to the doctrine of Jesus Christ, who He is and what He has come to do in us that we might live lives of holiness and of obedience. Thank you for these questions. If you have a question, send it to us. Our mailing address is Faith to Live By, Box 426, Winnipeg, Manitoba, R3C2H6. Rick Bowring sings, "The Lord is my light." Matt Bowring sings, "In Christ Alone."

The Faith to Live By musicians are pleased to announce a brand new CD of 13 songs under the title Joy Comes in the Morning. The title track, Joy Comes in the Morning, is sung by the male quartet. We also have the ladies' trio singing We Praise Thee, O God, Our Redeemer. Heidi and Rick team up to sing Until Then. The full group sing both Shelter Me and The Lord Bless You and Keep You, a great favorite of mine. Rick also sings He's Been Faithful. Joy comes in the morning indeed. And we would like to put a copy of this brand new 13-song CD into your hands as quickly as possible. 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And let me underscore that the CD as well as the audio files from the website are all completely at no charge to you whatsoever.

Over the past several weeks, we have been going to various portions of God's Word, both Old Testament and New Testament, to seek out where the sacred writer leads the reader to a point of commitment, to an altar call, so that they might surrender themselves, that they might be beckoned, that they might be drawn back to the Lord who has loved them with an everlasting love. Today I take you to John's Gospel, and John so delightfully leads us through the record of Jesus, a little bit different than Matthew, Mark, and Luke, typically called the synoptic writers. John approaches things a little bit different than they do, and he brings us, wanting us to believe. The four gospel writers are called evangelists for good reason. They are not simply telling a story for a historical account, though historical it most certainly was. Jesus was a real man. He came to a real nation. He came among a real people who treated him in such a way as the record declares took place. But it is much more than simply dry history that we take down off the shelf for curiosity's sake and then put the book back on the shelf, and essentially our lives are unchanged in any way. John, along with Matthew, Mark, and Luke, want our lives to be transformed by the power of God. And John, as he tells the story, he takes us through various events. He takes us past the seven I ams of Christ, the seven declarations of the person of Christ. He takes us past the seven sign miracles, miracles which were intended to point us decidedly to Jesus Christ and to show us who He is, God's only Son, come down from heaven, that He might be our Redeemer, that He might conquer all of the things that weigh against us, that oppose us, and even death in the raising of Lazarus and in Christ's own resurrection. We have death, the defeated foe. But the altar call, I believe, of John comes John chapter 20 and verses 30 and 31. John writes, "Therefore many other signs," he has recorded seven for us, he says, "many other signs Jesus also performed in the presence of the disciples, which are not written in this book." John has been selective under the guidance of the Holy Spirit to record that which ought to be written for these readers and for us to receive, that there might be that vital change within our hearts. "Many other signs Jesus also performed in the presence of his disciples that was not done in some dark corner with just one person looking on. There was multiple witnesses," and we go on, "but these testimonies, these indicators, these signposts, all pointing to Jesus, these have been written down for us with the intent so that you may believe that Jesus is the Christ, the Son of God." This is given to us the definite, decided purpose that there might be a response from within, from our hearts, and that we might surrender, that we are what is placed before us is evidence. It is a testimony of exactly who Jesus is, that He is the Christ, the Anointed One of God, that is, the Son of God, and that in believing this, that He is the Son of God, the Christ, in believing this, you might have something of unsurpassing worth, an unsurpassing treasure, that you might have life in His name, John writes. How I would bid for each and every one of you that you would come to hear the call
of Jesus Christ, that you would come and hear the call of the evidence, that you would come and hear and see the signposts which are pointing to Jesus, that he is indeed the Son of God, that he is indeed the Christ, or from the Hebrew language, the Messiah, that is the Anointed One, and that as we lay hold of this, as we grab a hold of this and don't let it go, by believing in this truth, we might have life in his name. Jesus has come among us that we might have life. At Christmas time, we rejoice in his coming. At Easter time, we rejoice that he gave that body to be the sacrifice for you and for me. On Ascension Sunday, we rejoice that he has gone to prepare a place for us. And every day of the year, we rejoice in the promise that he is coming again, and that maybe today, maybe even in the closing moments of this day, there will be the trumpet sound and he will come and call us home. Oh, would you come and believe on the name of Jesus Christ, the Son of God, who has come among us that you might have life. It's his desire that you have life. Would you receive that right from his hand today? Know life in his name, and then rejoice and praise and give thanks to him for his indescribable gift.

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9: Unlike most university and college students, Caleb learned what God's Word says on finances, including the fact that God discourages borrowing and that God promised to meet our needs, but not necessarily our wants and desires. 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Caleb worked diligently full-time during the summers and part-time during the school years, earning sufficient income so that when he recently graduated from university, he has no debt. Unlike most young people, Caleb has followed biblical financial principles, resulting in no debt, and therefore he has the option of obtaining further education, including Bible school. Caleb is not experiencing financial stress, and Caleb and his fiancée can afford to get married next year, as she has learned God's way of managing money too. To learn more, check out CopelandFinancialMinistries.org.
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10: The U.S. is enforcing not just one blockade, but two. Yes, most of the news headlines are focused on the U.S. blockade of the Strait of Hormuz in the Persian Gulf, but there is another oil blockade much closer to home.

On January 29th, President Trump issued an executive order that effectively cut off incoming oil shipments to Cuba. Venezuela had been its primary supplier of oil and, to a lesser degree, Mexico, but no longer. And the national power grid in Cuba runs on oil, which means everything from running water and food refrigeration to traffic lights and hospitals is now in jeopardy. The rolling blackouts last 24 to 48 hours or longer. The question is, how long can this go on? For this island of about 10 million people, the stakes are high, and with the world now focused on Iran, Cubans fear that once again the world has forgotten them. It's time to pray for Cuba. Welcome to Haven Today. I'm David Wolin, sharing the great story that's all about Jesus, and today we begin a very important series called Crisis in Cuba. To those who follow events in Cuba, I suppose this might feel a little like the boy who cried wolf. Wasn't Cuba already in crisis? Haven't we been saying this for years? And the answer is yes, and yes. It was already legitimately in crisis. It's been a frog-in-the-kettle kind of thing in Cuba for many years, but as of January 29th of this year, it went from a simmering crisis to a rolling boil. The situation for many Cubans is becoming more dire with every passing week, and the update you're going to hear today does not come from a secular news source, but first-person contact. It's from Christians on the ground in Cuba. My guest and colleague in ministry, Danny Rojas, will be joining me. Danny just got back from Cuba, and he'll be sharing with us what he heard and saw. And this might come as a surprise. It's not all bad news. The crisis has caused many Cuban people to turn not to the idol worship of Santeria, which is one of the great spiritual strongholds in Cuba, but many are now turning to Christ. The winds of revival, against all odds, appear to be blowing anew in Cuba, which gives the Cuban broadcast ministry of El Faro de Redención an incredible and unprecedented opportunity. There are only 4 hours a day of Christian radio that reaches Cuba. It comes from the outside in, and there is literally no other radio ministry like El Faro. It's the only Spanish language program heard there with Cuban voices, speaking directly to the Cuban people, and with a presence there on the island, sharing the gospel and networking with local churches. El Faro has become a vital part of how the Lord is working. And so, today, as the winds of revival are beginning to blow, we need your help to set the sails, so to speak. El Faro de Redención is the Spanish language ministry of Haven Today, and between now and June 30th, this ministry to Cuba has a funding gap of $171,332. But again, good news. Several friends and supporters of the ministry have put up a matching challenge of $20,000, which means if you respond now, your gift of $30 effectively becomes $60. $100 becomes effectively $200. Together with your gift today, we might even see that funding gap drop by 25% in a single day. It's not impossible that we could see that happen by today or tomorrow. And with your gift, you'll be encouraging believers in Cuba, strengthening the church, and sharing the gospel with many there who have not yet heard the good news. So would you give us a call here at 865-HAVEN, 865-HAVEN, just be sure to designate your gift for Cuba, or you can give online at haventoday.org, haventoday.org. And now getting us started, a little blend of English and Spanish. If we've ever needed you. He-

0: little blend there of one of many songs of worship sung in both English and Spanish, both languages expressing the same truth and pointing us to the Lord of all the earth. That was If We've Ever Needed You from Casting Crowns. And this is Haven Today. I'm David Wolin. Joining me now is my colleague in ministry and my friend, Pastor Danny Rojas. Good to have you back on the air, Danny.
1: Oh, it's great to be back with you, David.
0: Well, speaking of two languages and one truth, the ministries of Haven Today and El Faro de Redención, that's true for this as well. And we have one mission. Our heart's desire is for the church and for individual believers and definitely any listener who does not yet know Christ to behold and follow him. Mm-hmm. And this week on Haven Today, we are turning our attention to Cuba. Although, Danny, our attention has been riveted on Cuba, especially over the last several of months, and I know we'll be getting to that in a minute because Cuba has been in the news in a big way, but we're also talking about Cuba for several other reasons, one of which is just to give some testimony to what the Lord is doing there on this largest island in the Caribbean. We know that it's a place with a lot of mystique, especially for Americans historically, who for the most part haven't been able to travel there for a long time. And it is one of only five communist countries in the world, the only one in the Western Hemisphere. But Danny, you are one of the few, and actually I think we could say the only truly Cuban pastor who's broadcasting a daily preaching program that covers the whole island, sharing the gospel. And today, there are going to be a number of listeners who have never heard of El Faro de Redención. So I think maybe that's where we ought to start. Can you just give us an overview of what this ministry is and then talk about how the Lord has raised up El Faro for just such a moment as this?
1: Well, El Faro de Redención, much like Haven Today, is a 30-minute broadcast. We're not a radio station, we're a radio program, and we teach the Bible. Our Bible teaching emphasis is Christ-centered. In other words, whatever we're teaching, whether it's, you know, from the Gospels or the Epistles or the Book of Proverbs or Psalms, we're going to get to Jesus. You're going to hear the gospel proclaimed. And every day across Cuba and in other parts of the world, because of Trans World Radio affiliates, people are hearing the gospel of Jesus Christ proclaimed loudly and clearly through El Faro de Redención. You know, in terms of our mission, you know, that's what we're about. We're about getting the gospel out there, getting really solid Bible teaching, because it's not just an evangelistic message. We're teaching the word of God, but getting solid Bible teaching into the hands of the people of Cuba and Spanish language speakers all around the world. And we're thankful that God has allowed us to do that. And yeah, you're right. I think I am the only Cuban that has, this kind of broadcast that actually covers the island in this way. I mean, certainly there are many people ministering to Cuba in different ways, and I'm sure there are podcasts and others that might reach Cuba, but yeah, that is a unique thing about El Faro de Redención.
0: It is pretty neat, and I didn't know this, but you know, when I first visited Cuba with you and I heard from people there, one of the things they appreciated about you is they could tell that your Spanish is Cuban Spanish. I didn't know there was such a thing, but it's kind of an accent and just a way of speaking. But they recognize, hey, this is a fellow Cuban, which is pretty neat. Let's talk about the situation though in Cuba today. So we know that after the revolution in the late 50s, when Fidel Castro came to power, the U.S. initiated an embargo then, which has prohibited nearly all trade and heavily restricted travel for decades and decades. And yet, in some ways, the Cuban government is still today largely as it was some 60 years later. And that embargo has shaped life, kind of made it what it's become for millions of people who live in Cuba. And that was life before what's happened in recent months. So, you know, let's start there. What's life been like before 2026 for Cubans?
1: Without giving a lot of historical information, because that would take a long time. Mm-hmm. Yes, there's been an embargo for almost 70 years that the U.S. put on Cuba. That did not keep Cuba from trading with other countries or from, you know, having relationships with many other nations, just with the United States and certain, you know, certain of our allies. But, you know, Canadians, for example, have certainly been able to go to Cuba and vacation in Cuba forever. But how has life been for the average Cuban? Well, it depends on the decade. You know, when the Soviet Union was still in power, man, they had a lot of things. The Soviets invested in Cuba, and there was the appearance of prosperity. You know, as one of my friends, David Menendez, who's one of our frequent guests on El Faro, says, during that period, he lived there. He says during that period, the stores were full. I mean, you could, you know, the supermarkets, grocery stores were full, but we were not free. We couldn't leave Cuba. And that's the truth. They could not leave the island without special permission from the government. After the collapse of the Soviet Union, and there were a lot of problems that resulted in what we've begun to see, you know, in the last decade, which is the power outages, the food shortages, the problems basically across the board in almost every area of life. Cuba used to have great medicine. They have great doctors, and yet there might not be anything to treat a patient with in the hospital because they don't have access to resources. And that's how it's been in the last several years. You know, again, there were periods where it seemed prosperous, but, you know, really this system that they've been using has not been effective in getting them what they were hoping to get, which was, you know, stability and equality and all of these wonderful promises that were made to the Cuban people. They couldn't do it.
0: Yeah. And I know, Danny, that also the church, we want to talk about the church in Cuba. So after the revolution, it was really reduced to a remnant, at least in terms of those who are identifying themselves as followers of Jesus and certainly who are making an attempt to attend a church service. Many churches just having one person going each Sunday just to keep occupation of a building. But then there was this amazing revival that took place in 80s and 90s in particular, but with some momentum into recent decades. And so we know that the Lord just did some incredible things. And the memory of that, I think, is very fresh on people's minds. And I want to return to that because the Lord appears to be doing something right now. But let's catch up to what's happened in 2026, because in addition to the traditional embargo that's been in place all this time, now there's a full-on blockade of oil. Talk about what kind of impact that has had.
1: So anyone that's been listening to El Faro Weeks on Haven has heard us over the last 3 years, at least since I've been here, talking about fuel shortages, blackouts, you know, problems with medicine, et cetera. Everything that we've mentioned so far. Since the oil blockade started, all of that has just intensified. I wouldn't speculate to what degree, but let me put it this way. Whereas before regular blackouts were the norm, now long extended, mostly blackouts is what Cubans experience. In other words, they are many times having only about an hour of electricity per day, sometimes 2 hours. That means that people are getting up at 2 a.m. to make dinner because that's, you know, the hour where in their neighborhood they've been told that they're going to have electricity. And imagine that, you know, that being your routine for life, how exhausting that must be. In addition, you know, as there's no electricity throughout the day, your refrigerator doesn't work. So there's no way to store food. Every day they have to go out and find what they're going to cook that day if they're going to have meat. And then and then add to that how that affects the water supply. You know, my friend Jennifer, which we may hear from Jennifer this week on the program, right, David? But yeah, Jennifer has not had water, running water in her apartment building for 2 weeks. 2 weeks because, you know, the pumps are run with electricity, and the electricity is supplied through the use of oil, and they're you know, they don't have the oil, so they don't have the electricity, no pumps, no water. And it's unbelievable.
0: Yeah.
1: Again, these things happened in smaller degrees before, but now it's out of control.
0: Yeah, nothing like this. And we easily could fill this entire week just talking about the implications of the growing humanitarian crisis that is continuing to get worse and build.
2: Yeah.
0: What we're here to talk about, and this is what aligns with the ministry of El Faro, we want to talk about what the Lord is doing. And in this moment of great crisis, and this shouldn't surprise us, but, you know, and sometimes we just are taken aback by it when we see it. The Lord's doing something in his church and reaching the lost in the midst of this at a degree and at a level that really surpasses what came before. I've heard you say, some pastors are saying the winds of revival are beginning to blow.
1: Yeah, yeah. That's one of the amazing things that I've seen in these days. Even though things are difficult, painful, intolerable, you know, whatever word you can think of to describe the situation, Christians are looking unto Jesus. They're finding strength through the Word of God and the power of the Spirit, and they are doing kingdom work so that churches are growing, you know, lives are being changed. You know, and I see videos, there are churches that upload their videos. I mean, some of them look like they're on, you know, full on revival. It's exciting. Mm. And even those that don't have that revival feel, because sometimes that's also, you know, it's how it looks, you know, the jumping or the shouting or the, you know, but you see churches that are full, you see people singing together, you know, hymns or songs to Jesus. It's just, it's such a beautiful thing. Mm. And I think this is driven by the Spirit. I don't think it's just the result of, you know, a bad situation where people for psychological reasons are looking to religion for comfort. I see the Holy Spirit at work, and it's beautiful.
0: Mm. And that's always what has been the marker of true revival throughout history. We see it as a movement of the Spirit of God, almost always accompanied by a great prayer movement. And then it's genuine repentance, people coming to Christ and repenting before him. And the Bible is being taught and preached. And Danny, El Faro has a role in that and has now for over a decade. And I think the Lord is continuing, has been, and is using El Faro in a really strategic and amazing way. What an opportunity right now. And we have a lot to talk about in the days to come. But for today, Danny, we'll have to wrap it up here. Thanks so much for stepping into this week of broadcasts with Haven today.
1: Oh, you're welcome, David. You know, I love to talk about this.
0: Yeah, me too.

0: That was Behold Our God, sung for us today in both English and Spanish by Sovereign Grace. I'm David Wolin. This is Haven Today, and it's Missions Week here at Haven. Many Cubans have come to follow Jesus over the last couple of decades in Cuba, but as you just heard, the churches there are in desperate need of help. And El Faro, which is Haven's missionary broadcast to Cuba, it's a lighthouse for the lost. And the gospel light is helping to build up the church. And let me just say this, I have seen this firsthand. The Cuban people are hungry for solid Bible teaching, and they're getting it from a Cuban voice they've come to trust. And you heard Danny Rojas sharing today. So I'm going to ask you to help give Christian radio to this country that does not have its own. That's right. In Cuba, they don't have Christian radio. This is a unique broadcast that comes from the outside in, beaming across the Caribbean through a massive radio tower. And just let me tell you, it does take a lot of electricity to send El Faro across the water and cover the entire island of an estimated 10 million people. But it's worth it. The gospel is worth it, which is why it's so important that we raise the remainder of the funds needed to keep this broadcast going. We're beginning this week with a shortfall of $171,332, and today we have a matching challenge of $20,000 to get us started. And if you respond today, you could help reduce that funding gap by 25%, perhaps by the end of today or tomorrow. So would you please pray for the Lord to provide and meet this need, and then consider how he might be leading you to support this vital ministry into Cuba. Every dime goes directly into feeding Cubans with the Word of God through the missionary broadcasting of El Faro de Redención. 865-HAVEN is the number to call, 865-HAVEN, or online, haventoday.org, haventoday.org. I'm David Wolin. Won't you come back again next time? We'll be keeping it all about Jesus. It's the great story here on Haven Today. Here for your encouragement and your walk with God. This is David Wolin with Haven Ministries, inviting you to anchor your day in God's Word. They say if it's too good to be true, then it probably is. Now that's a little pessimistic, but once you've been around the block a few times, your view of the world can get a little jaded. It might seem to you like everybody is selling something or has something to gain. But what if something that sounded too good to be true actually was true? Listen to this. Is anyone thirsty? Come and drink, even if you have no money. 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
3: Now the fruit of righteousness is sown in, say it, peace, by those who make peace. You have a choice to make peace or to make war. And if you're living a righteous life, then there is something that goes with it, the peace of God. And you see some guys that run around and they're so caught up with the truth of God that they forget the peace of God. When we walk in righteousness, when we walk in truth, we will leave a pathway of peace and we will pursue a pathway of peace. That's what God has called us to. And Peter reminds us of that again.

0: 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We're a non-denominational evangelical fellowship located just off westbound Glenmore Trail on 31st Street Southeast. If you're without a home church and are looking for one to worship God in and a place to fellowship with like-minded Christians, you're always welcome here. 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Today in 1 Peter chapter 3, verses 8 through 12, we're reminded that the Christian life is not marked by retaliation, but by a pursuit of peace. We're called to make peace with others, even when it's costly, and in doing so, we discover something beautiful. The peace of God is often experienced most deeply by those who are willing to be peacemakers. So please open your Bible to the third chapter of 1 Peter for today's sermon with Pastor Glenn Nudd.
1: So here's the deal. There is a spiritual law that Peter is putting out here. And it's this: when we don't strike back, when we leave room for God to do what only God should be doing, we leave room for and an opportunity for God to bless us. When we refuse to take matters in our own hands, when we are dished out evil or insult, then if we just take it, then God says that he can bring us a blessing out of it. But it's conditional. Did you notice that? It's a package deal. It's kind of like not returning evil, not returning insults or reviling, but on the contrary, blessing. Knowing that you were called to this, that you might inherit this blessing. You know what I think? I think there's a lot of blessing that we leave on the table because we strike back. I think there's a lot of things that God wants to bless us in, and that we just kind of push it right off the table because we just roll up our sleeves like, I can handle this. When we think we can handle this, guess what? We're disinheriting ourselves from a blessing. It's like, do you really believe that? Yeah, I do, because it's in the Bible. Now keep looking. What follows is a quote taken from Psalm 34. And if you're on the reading plan, you read Psalm 34 this week. And it's taken from Psalm 34, verses 12 to 16. And Peter brilliantly includes it here at this point. Or said, it's almost as though Peter says, well, if you don't believe me, believe David. And verse 10, he says, for he who would love life and see good days, let him refrain his tongue from evil and his lips from speaking deceit. Let him turn away from evil and do good. Let him seek peace and pursue it. For the eyes of the Lord are on the righteous, and his ears are open to their prayers, but the face of the Lord is against those who do evil. So, let's go back to verse 10 and provide the context of the psalm, and it will make sense to you why Peter is inspired by the Holy Spirit to include this psalm at this point. David writes this psalm when he's on the run as a refugee from wicked King Saul. That's what the heading of that psalm tells us. And he has made some really bad choices in his life. So he's writing this not when he's done good, but when he's done bad. All right? So that's the first thing to see. And what has he done bad? Well, he has run right into the arms of Israel's enemies, the Philistines in Gath. And at the time when he was on the run, he was absolutely convinced that this was a great idea. Which is interesting, because we can do dumb things when we're panicked. When we are on the run, when somebody is doing something really bad to us and we get panicked, it's at that point that if we could, by the grace of God, step back and just allow ourselves to calm down a little bit, we might make different choices than we make when we're panicked. Fight and flight response is what I'm talking about. We can also learn a lot coming out of bad decisions. So what was the dumb decision? Well, David took matters into his own hands when he was on the run. And he ran into the arms of Israel's enemies for safety and for comfort. And when he thought it was a good idea, it was like going from the fry pan to the fire, as they say. And David was the man who actually killed the Philistine's champion, the champion of the Philistines. You remember his name? His name is Goliath. And he runs right back into that group of people he offed their champion, Goliath. And then, you know the other thing he did? He actually took the sword of Goliath from the priest with him. And he took it with him back into. I'm going to tell you, they would have all known what that sword was, that it was Goliath's sword. Well, that's super smart. And then he got it from a priest that he lied to. That's a whole other story. And you can read about it in 1 Samuel chapter 21. But then when he's in the midst of it all, he realizes, well, this isn't a very good idea. How am I going to get out of here? So he fakes being insane. And he just like acts like a wild man. He's frothing all over the place. And they like, hey, we don't want him around here. And they kick him out. And he goes and he regroups in this cave of Adullam. And he tries to regroup there. And while he's there, he gets word that the priest that he lied to was massacred. And he finds out that Saul went to that priest and he slaughtered him and 85 other people because of what he said to him and because of what he did. And there he writes this amazing psalm that you see right here. Now you know the context. And this isn't written when everything is going fantastic. This is written after when you're thinking about what you've done. So it says, verse 10, for he who would love life and see good days. Stop right there. If you go back to Psalm 34, this section begins, come you children, listen to me, I'll teach you the fear of the Lord. What does that mean? Well, who in the world would put the fear of the Lord and loving life together? Who would put those two things together? God? God puts those two things together. For some Christians, the idea that God would love to give them the kind of life that they could love and that they would have good days in their life is too much for them to fathom. They think that anything enjoyable or fun or pleasurable is somehow sinful. Don't ever catch them enjoying life, ever. Because they'll say, yeah, I know that's carnal. I know that's carnal. No way. God wants us to love life. But even that is a decision that we have to make. Are you going to mope through life, or are you going to enjoy the life that God has given to you? Wasn't that long ago we were in Ecclesiastes chapter 2 and 3 and some others? Remember, Ecclesiastes chapter 2, verse 17, this is other places. It said, therefore I hated life because the work that was done under the sun was distressing to me. All is vanity and grasping for the wind. I hate life. I hate my life. Do you remember that? David is saying, no, he who would love life and see good days. But what about this other person who doesn't want to love life? It's grasping at the wind. It's distressing. It's vanity. It's anxiety all the time. What do you see? Well, when I look at verse 10, I see, well, then I don't want to be that person that hates life. And I don't want to choose that kind of person as my friend who hates life and doesn't have any good days, who's whining all the time, a professional whiner. I do not want a professional.

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1: That doesn't mean that we put our heads in the sand, but if you're waiting for everything to settle out and finally be perfect on the outside before you get to have a life that you can love, you'll miss that life, and you'll wake up one day and you'll see that life passing you by like a ship that it's too late to get on. And that's the truth. You'll miss the life, because it starts with you and what God is doing inside of you and your attitude on the inside. And who is the one who would love life and see good days? Is that you? Are you that person? Let it be you. Then read on. Here's David's formula repeated by Peter. The first thing he says, let him refrain his tongue from evil and his lips from speaking deceit. Starts with your mouth. How does a believer build a life that he or she will love? We control our tongues. Psalm 141, verse 3 says, set a guard, O Lord, over my mouth and keep watch over the door of my lips. It's like having a guard in front of your mouth. It will stop things that shouldn't come out. You know, if only our mouths were password protected. There's so many things I can't get to because I set a password so long ago and then I have to hold it. It's like, oh, well, maybe I didn't need to buy that thing. I love this. Before we say a thing, let the words of my mouth and the meditation of my heart be acceptable in your sight, O Lord, my strength and my redeemer. Psalm 19, verse 14. The Bible has big themes running through it, and it's got a lot of other things, but one of them is that the tongue is a very powerful instrument. And we need to learn how to use it wisely. James had so much to say about the tongue, and we've got time, but a life that you love begins with controlling our speech. Just go back a little bit to the book of James, James chapter 3. My brethren, verse 1 of chapter 3, let not many of you become teachers, knowing that we shall receive a stricter judgment, for we all stumble in many ways. This is written to Christians. We all stumble in many ways. If anyone does not stumble in word, he is a perfect man or mature man, also able to bridle the whole body. Indeed, we put bits in horses' mouths that they may obey us, and we turn their whole body. Look also at ships, although they are so large and are driven by fierce winds, they are turned by a very small rudder wherever the pilot desires. Even so, the tongue is a little member and boasts great things. See how great a forest a little fire kindles. We know about that in Alberta and BC and Saskatchewan. And the tongue is a fire, a world of iniquity. The tongue is so set among our members that it defiles the whole body and sets on fire the course of nature and is set on fire by hell. Wow. Tell us what you really think, James. For every kind of beast and bird, of reptile and creature of the sea is tamed and has been tamed by mankind. But no man can tame the tongue. It's an unruly evil full of deadly poison. With it we bless our God and Father, and with it we curse men who've been made in the similitude or the likeness of God. Out of the same mouth proceed blessing and cursing. My brethren, these things ought not to be so. Does a spring send forth fresh water and a bitter from the same opening? Can a fig tree, my brethren, bear olive? Or a grapevine bear figs? Thus, no spring yields both salt water and fresh. There it is. Let him refrain his tongue from evil and his lips from speaking deceit. Keep your hand in there, but turn back to 1 Peter chapter 3. We're going to go back there in a minute. 1 Peter chapter 3, the second thing that you read there is, let him turn away from evil and do good. Verse 11, to turn away from evil literally means to shun evil. It means to go

0: out of your way to avoid evil, to go way, way around it. And then if you encounter evil, to incline your participation in evil. You decline it, and the word is you decline it because you loathe it. What does that mean? It means God, when you get saved, God gives you new desires. God gives you new hopes. God gives you a new attitude. And God gives you a new ability through the power of the Holy Spirit and a new nature. And you feed the Spirit and you starve the flesh. And notice, you don't just run away from evil. That's the negative. The positive is you do good. I love Acts chapter 10, verse 38 tells us that God anointed Jesus of Nazareth with the Holy Spirit and with power, who went about, what does it say, doing good. That word good there is a different word. It means like philanthropy, that kind of good. The third thing, it says, let him seek peace and pursue it. We think right away when we see that word, peace, what do we think of Jesus in the Beatitudes saying, blessed are the peacemakers, for they shall be called, what? The sons of God, right? Matthew chapter 5, verse 9. In other words, a child of God is someone who seeks peace and also runs after it. They look for it. That's what the word seek means. They're always on the look for peace, and then they run after it. And it's not peace at any price. It's a peace that's based on truth. But the idea of that peace literally means tranquility, and it means harmony. And when you seek it, what does that mean? It means you're attracted to it. Are you a person who's attracted to peace? Or are you attracted to war? What's happening inside of you? What is your attractions? And the idea is, if you seek peace, you'll find it. But if you seek trouble, you'll find it too. Let's put it in the negative, just for the fun of it. Are you known as an agitator? In your marriage, in your family, in your work, in your school, are you the one that kind of say, well, he is, or she is, they're the one that is always stirring it up. You're an agitator. Is that you? Well, maybe you might say, well, Glenn, you know, I maybe not an agitator, but I do like to play the devil's advocate. Newsflash, the devil doesn't need your help. And you might say, well, I like to be a contrarian. Why? Seek peace and pursue it. And quit elbowing people right now. I'm watching you. Seek peace and pursue it means that you run after it. Like of all the things you want to go for, you just like run after peace. Now, Peter, obviously, can you believe, like, Peter's writing this and repeating this from David. Like, Peter, like, do you always think of Peter the peacemaker? I'm not sure I always think of Peter the peacemaker. But he's changing and he's changed. And something's different is going on inside him. Go back to James chapter 3. And right after, it's very interesting, right after James talks about the tongue, then he talks about peace. And a person who is peaceful. James chapter 3, verse 13. Who is wise and understanding among you? Let him show by good conduct that his works are done in the meekness. Meekness isn't weakness. Meekness is power under control. The meekness of wisdom. But if you have bitter envy, self-seeking in your hearts, do not boast and lie against the truth. This wisdom does not descend from above, but is earthly, sensual, demonic. For where envy and self-seeking exist, confusion and every evil thing are there. But the wisdom that is from above is first pure, then second peaceable, gentle, willing to yield, full of mercy and good fruits, without partiality and without hypocrisy. Now the fruit of righteousness is sown in, say it, peace. By those who make, say it, peace. Peace has to be made. Did you see it? You have a choice to make peace or to make war. And if you're living a righteous life, and you're deciding to be a man or a woman that walks in the truth of God, then there is something that goes with it. What goes with the truth of God is the peace of God. And you see some guys that run around and they're so like caught up with the truth of God that they forget the peace of God. And wherever they go, behind them is just like this whole trail of people that are wounded by their intensity. It's like, that is not from God. When we walk in righteousness, when we walk in truth, we will leave a pathway of peace and we will pursue a pathway of peace. That's what God has called us to. And Peter reminds us of that again. You know, it's interesting. Here's a hint. When you seek peace and pursue it, it's not only good for everybody else around you, it's actually good for us. Do you know when you walk in peace, it kicks out the bad kind of stress and agitation that can destroy you physically even? The Bible talks over and over about that kind of mind-body thinking kind of connection, how it affects your life. And David is talking here about a long life. Did you know agitated, intense, uptight people, they don't live long. They don't live long. It's a thing. Google it. It's what David said. A long life and good days from someone who is seeking peace and pursuing it. The last thing it says here in 1 Peter chapter 3, it says, "For the eyes of the Lord are on the righteous, and his ears are open to their prayers. But the face of the Lord is against those who do evil." In other words, stay in the place where the Lord loves to watch you. Be that kid who has his dad's attention for all the right reasons. Be that kid. 2 Chronicles 16:9, you know, Asa, the seer, said this to Asa, "For the eyes of the Lord run to and fro throughout the whole earth to show himself strong on behalf of those whose heart is loyal to him." Beautiful general instruction from David. If you looked at the next two verses, you realize he's going to say, well, when it's not all peaceful, let's talk about that too. And we'll get into that, Lord willing, next week. General instruction through Peter from David on how to love life and see a good days. Good day for a believer is not a day where there's no friction, where there's no challenges, where there's no suffering, where that believer is constantly pampered and sheltered and only good and prosperity comes. Good days are when the tough stuff comes in your life. He or she, like it says, they're praying. And they're praying, and as they're praying, they're discovering that God is watching and open, and that the believer is praying in the will of God and seeing the power of God at work. And he or she gets to taste the good dose, the daily dose of the goodness of God, and acknowledges the Lord in all of it, and doesn't collapse in the midst of it, but keeps on walking, not because they're tough, but because they're strong in God. And because they sense the nearness of God, his eyes are watching and his ears are open, and it's God. Because it's God, what more do we need? Jesus said, men ought always to pray and not lose heart. Paul said it this way, pray without ceasing. I sometimes say without ceasing. Don't seize up. Pray without ceasing.
1: 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We'll be right back.
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0: May the Lord bless you and keep you. 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And may you walk in that peace. 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May you distribute that peace to others today, wherever you go. 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
8: The most important relationship in a family, in raising godly children, is not the relationship between the parents and the children, it's the relationship between the mother and the father. What you communicate to your children by your relationship dominates their thinking.
9: Welcome to Grace to You, the Bible teaching ministry of John MacArthur. I'm your host, Phil Johnson. It's been said that godly mothers write on the hearts of their children what the world's rough hand cannot erase. That's certainly true of a particular mother in the Bible. That woman is Hannah. John MacArthur takes a look at her life story today on Grace to You as he launches a series with Mother's Day in mind just a few days from now in the United States and Canada. John's timely study will look at being a mother who honors the Lord, and it will also dig into the broader issue of being an excellent wife. The study is titled God's Design for a Successful Woman. Of course, the unique role that God designed for women is not a universally popular topic, but the truth is there's great freedom and fulfillment in pursuing the roles that God designed both for men and for women. So if you have your Bible, turn to 1 Samuel chapter 1 and follow along as John begins the lesson.
8: If you go back in our history, you can read some very interesting tributes written to Mother. If you happen to pick up some of the things that were written around Mother's Day at various times, you get an insight into how people felt about motherhood in those days. I came across an interesting one by a man named W.L. Caldwell, written in 1928. Listen to what he said about Mother. Well may we pause to pay honor to her who, after Jesus Christ, is God's best gift to men, Mother. It was she who shared her life with us when as yet our members were unformed. Into the valley of the shadow of death she walked that we might have the light of life. In her arms was the garner of our food and the soft couch for our repose. There we nestled in the hour of pain. There was the playground of our infant glee. Those same arms later became our refuge and stronghold. It was she who taught our baby feet to go and lifted us up over the rough places. Her blessed hands plied the needle by day and by night to make our clothes. She put the book under our arm and started us off for school. But best of all, she taught our baby lips to lisp the name of Jesus and told us first the wondrous story of a Savior's love. And then he went on to say, the pride of America is its mothers. There are wicked mothers like Jezebel of old. There are unnatural mothers who sell their children into sin. There are sin-cursed, rum-soaked, and abandoned mothers to whom their motherhood is the exposure of their shame. I am glad to believe, however, that there are comparatively few in this class. End quote. Few. Few unfaithful mothers, few sin-stained mothers, few shameful mothers, maybe few in 1928, but not so few today. What is the state of motherhood in America? Are mothers still the pride of this land? Caldwell also said that no nation is greater than its mothers, for they are the makers of men. He's right, you know. He's right. They are the makers of men. Paul wrote to Timothy and said, women will be saved in childbearing, 1 Timothy 2:15. What did he mean? He meant that the saving role, virtue, task, goal of women is to raise godly children. While on the one hand, woman might bear a stigma for having led in the fall in the Garden of Eden, she reverses that stigma by leading in the producing of a godly generation through spiritual influence to her children. But it all seems so out of date and so irrelevant to women who have decided that the real role of a woman is a career. Motherhood in our day has been frankly devastated. It is mocked, marriage is desecrated, parental responsibility is shirked, children are massacred by abortion, mothers exercise selfishness in their work and in their play to fulfill their own satisfaction with small regard for their children, whom they largely ignore. But God's standard hasn't changed. And it is fitting that we take another look at what God intends motherhood to be. The highest calling a woman will ever know. The godly women, Paul said to Titus, are to teach the younger women to be lovers of their husbands, lovers of their children, chaste, pure, keepers in the home. A widow to be put on the list, according to 1 Timothy 5:10, was one who raised children, who brought up a godly generation. That's been God's standard all along. This is the design for women. It all started with Sarah, who was a gift from God to Abram. Sarah, a model of faith. Sarah, a model of obedience. Sarah, who, given a child late in life, nonetheless demonstrated the faith and the sanctity of life that makes marriage and motherhood what it ought to be. There was the example of Rachel, whose last words before her life passed from her body were at the giving of birth to one of her children, whom she named Ben-Oni, a child of grief. There was Jochebed, the mother of Moses, and Miriam, who fought for the life of that goodly child who was fair to God. Deborah, called by God a mother in Israel. Ruth, the gentle, sweet spirit who loved and sacrificed and was blessed to be the mother of Obed, who bore Jesse, who bore David, of whose seed the Messiah came. And there was Elizabeth, that sweet, gracious mother of the greatest prophet who ever lived, John the Baptist. And of course, there was Mary, the mother of our Lord. But when the Bible details the honor due to a mother, no more detail is given to anyone beyond Hannah. We meet her in 1 Samuel 1. Hannah. Her name speaks of her beauty. It means grace, and indeed she is the emblem of the grace of womanhood. She became a mother by faith. She first appears, as 1 Samuel opens, as a childless woman. Then she becomes a mother, the mother of one of the greatest men who ever walked the earth, Samuel. And as you see the account of the birth of Samuel, you note the profile of a godly mother. As the book opens, it is the period of the judges. There is no king in Israel as yet. It is a time of turmoil. It is a time of confusion. It is a time when Israel is vulnerable to the Philistines. It is a time when they are debauched morally. It is a time when their religion has grown cold. And it is a time for a great man to rise and take the leadership of the nation. A period of religious degeneracy, of political distress. With the death of Samson, the country was divided and leaderless. The Philistines were hanging on the edge. The priesthood was corrupt. Moral scandals were rampant among the family of the priests. The nation was weak. The nation was impotent. And the worst of all, chapter 3, verse 1 says, word from the Lord was rare in those days, and visions were infrequent. God even had nothing to say. The nation needed a great leader, a great man. And God needed a great woman to shape that great man. And Samuel, one of the greatest men who ever walked the earth, was not only the product of the work of God, but the product of a godly mother. And she gave to her nation and the world the greatest legacy a woman can ever give, a godly child. Verse 1 starts, now there was a certain man from Ramathaim Zephim, from the hill country of Ephraim, that is around Mount Ephraim, and his name was Elkanah, the son of Jeroham, the son of Elihu, the son of Tohu, the son of Zuph, an Ephraimite. And he had two wives. The name of one was Hannah, and the name of the other, Peninnah. And Peninnah had children, but Hannah had no children. He was married to two women, Peninnah and Hannah. Hannah, by the way, meaning grace, was a common Eastern name. As we are introduced to this story, I want us to note three things that profile a godly mother. She had a right husband relationship, she had a right heavenly relationship, and she had a right home relationship. Those three things stand out and profile her for us. First of all, let's consider her right husband relationship. And may I say that this is at the very outset essential for you to understand. The most important relationship in a family, in raising godly children, is not the relationship between the parents and the children, it's the relationship between the mother and the father. What you communicate to your children by your relationship dominates their thinking. They are learning about human relationships from the two of you. They are learning about virtue. They are learning about sin. They are learning about love. They are learning about forgiveness. They're learning about sympathy. They're learning about understanding. They're learning about compassion. They're learning about virtue. They're learning about honesty and integrity. They're watching. And far more important than your relationship to your child in the long run is the relationship you have to your spouse that's projected to your child. And so at the very outset, the Word of God is clear to tell us the relationship between Hannah and Elkanah. Now, first of all, let me say that it wasn't a perfect relationship. So, ladies, you want to start out by realizing you're not married to a perfect man. That's a given. I want you to understand what the scripture says. Hannah was married to a polygamist. Now, I don't know how that would sit with you as a woman, but I can guess. And I can also tell you that it didn't sit any better with Hannah than it does with you. To have a rival in the house, to have another wife in the house, and worst of all, she is producing boys and girls, and Hannah has none, and so she is the unfruitful, unproductive wife who cannot give to her husband that which her heart most longs to give. He wasn't a perfect man. The very fact that he was a polygamist indicates his imperfection. But understand this. This is a primitive time. And polygamy was a part of human culture, never God's design, never. God always designed one man, one woman, leaving their parents, joining together for life and becoming one flesh from Genesis on. But human society was rife with polygamy. And when the truth of God came into human society, It was so pervasive, polygamy, that it took time to root it out. Much like a missionary going today to a foreign field, giving the gospel to a civilization of people, and finding that those people turn to Christ but are embroiled in all kinds of polygamous marriage relationships that take several generations to untangle. So it was in the ancient world. And so Elkanah created for Hannah a very difficult situation. We don't know the details, but it may well have been that he went on to marry Peninnah because of Hannah's barrenness, and in order to produce a generation who could then possess his inheritance. And so that would even make the pain deeper, because Peninnah came to do in that union what Hannah could not do. Not a perfect relationship, but nonetheless, a good one, a right one. Let me show you why. First of all, they shared worship. Now this man, Elkanah, verse 3 says, would go up from his city yearly to worship and to sacrifice to the Lord of hosts in Shiloh. Doesn't mean he went once a year. It meant that every year he went. In Deuteronomy chapter 16, verse 16, explains the prescription. Three times a year, yes, it was the Feast of Unleavened Bread, the Feast of Weeks, and the Feast of Booths. The man had to go to the place of worship. In this particular time, in 1 Samuel, the place of worship was at Shiloh, because that's where the Ark of the Covenant was located before it was transferred to Jerusalem. So at least those three times a year, all males had to go and do that. He did that. He was a worshiping man. And he went and offered his sacrifice to the Lord. It notes in verse 3 that the two sons of Eli, Hophni and Phinehas, who Eli being the high priest, were also priests to the Lord there. They are evil men, and they are set in contrast to Elkanah. Elkanah was a godly man and a true worshiper, and the priest's sons, the high priest's sons themselves, were evil, wicked men, as we shall see. This was a worshiping man. She had a believing husband, let's put it that way. She had a devout husband. She had a worshiper. He was not perfect. He was a polygamist, and that was a violation of God's law. And any time that law was violated, there were very negative consequences, and it always produces pain and heartache. And they had that in that family. You can believe it. And Peninnah rubbed it in that she had children and Hannah had none. But in spite of all of that, he was a man who believed in God, a man who worshiped God. I encourage you, as I always have, young ladies, when you get married, marry one who loves the Lord Jesus Christ, because you need that spiritual headship. Hannah had that. And in spite of the difficulty of that polygamous relationship, she had a godly husband who was a spiritual leader. In contrast to Hophni and Phinehas, who, though they were priests and sons of the high priest, were as fleshy and vile and debauched as men could be. And here is the first aspect, then, of a right relationship between a husband and a wife. They worship together. They worship together. Basic. Basic. Your worship is vital in projecting godliness to your children. That's why way back in the Pentateuch, the first set of books written, when God was establishing the laws for his people in chapter 7 of Deuteronomy, he said, "When the Lord your God shall bring you into the land where you're entering to possess it, the land of Canaan, and shall clear away many nations before you," and he names the nations, "when the Lord your God delivers them before you and you defeat them, then you shall utterly destroy them. You'll make no covenant with them, show no favor to them." Then listen to this, verse 3. "You shall not intermarry with them. You shall not give your daughters to their sons, nor shall you take their daughters for your sons, for they will turn your sons away from following me to serve other gods." Stay away from mixed marriages. Next to the last chapter of Joshua in verse 11, repeating the same injunction, "Take diligent heed to yourselves to love the Lord your God. And if you ever go back and cling to the rest of these nations, these which remain among you, and intermarry with them, so that you associate with them and they with you, know with certainty that the Lord your God will not continue to drive these nations out from before you, but they will be a snare and a trap to you, and a whip on your sides and thorns in your eyes, until you perish from off this good land which the Lord your God has given you." If you go back and intermarry, you're going to lose everything. Don't do that. That same injunction is repeated at a later time in Israel's history when they came out of captivity to rebuild, namely Ezra 9, verses 10 to 15. You come into the New Testament, in 1 Corinthians, Paul says in chapter 7, marry only in the Lord. In 2 Corinthians 6:14, do not be unequally yoked together with unbelievers. For what concord has Christ with Satan? What fellowship has light and darkness? And how can parents, Ephesians 6:4, raise their children in the nurture and admonition of the Lord if one of them is an unbeliever? Now, bless God, by His grace, He can overrule the fact that you have an unbelieving husband. It may well be that when you married, you weren't a Christian either, and you've been drawn to Christ and your husband has not. It may well have been that you married an unbeliever as a Christian, knowing you were doing it, and God in His grace can overrule all those circumstances. But nonetheless, His purpose is that the godly marry the godly for the sake of the next generation. Starting out then, they had a shared worship. So vital. How you worship communicates volumes of information to your children. Are you faithful? Are you faithful to come and meet with God's redeemed people week in and week out? Are you faithful to make the Word of God the priority in your life? Are you faithful that prayer should have a high place in your experience spiritually? Are you faithful to live what you affirm that you believe? In other words, the attitude of your spiritual devotion is communicating a Christianity to your children that they will have a hard time overcoming, if it in fact is less than it ought to be. Secondly, they not only had a right relationship in their marriage because of worshiping together, but secondly, they shared love. Notice verse 4. And when the day came that Elkanah sacrificed, one of those times when he took the trip to Shiloh, he would give portions to Peninnah his wife and all her sons and her daughters, but to Hannah he would give a double portion, for he loved Hannah. Stop at that point. He didn't love Peninnah. That's the implication. Peninnah was there to produce the children that Hannah couldn't have. Peninnah was there to create a future for his family, his inheritance. But Hannah was the one he loved, and he made no attempt to hide that. And when they went to offer their sacrifices, I don't know if you know how that worked, but they would go to offer peace offerings, and they would offer the offering in the altar there. The priest would take a small part. The most of it would come back to the family, and they'd have a feast. And when passing out the feast, he would give a double portion to Hannah because she was the one he loved. This was a gesture in the East to an honored guest. She was the one who had his heart. And it was not just the love of emotion, it was the love of kindness and the love of thoughtfulness and the love of sacrifice, the love of honor. He loved her. And this love was her security. Man, if you don't know it yet, you ought to know it. A woman's security is in your love for her, not in your bank account, not in a fancy house, not in new furniture, not in a retirement plan. A woman finds her security in your love, and it needs to be demonstrated so frequently that there's never a question about it. People wonder often why women tend to be suspicious of their husbands and wondering if they might have some other attraction or be fooling around with some other person. And the reason is because it's so deeply rooted in a woman that her security is in the love of her man. And that's the way it was with Elkanah and Hannah. And she was secure in his love because he took the time to demonstrate his love to her in very public ways, such as he had done at this feast in front of everyone. They shared love, and thus she was secure in that love. And she needed that, believe me, when he had another wife. Nah, you wouldn't like that one bit, and neither did she. And she needed that security of love. Isn't it interesting how God in His providence balanced things? Hannah had the love of Elkanah. Peninnah, who did not have his love, had the children that God allowed her to bear to receive their love. God was gracious to all of them. They shared love. Vital in being a godly mother is sharing the love of your husband, so that there is a security there, there is a warmth there, a trust there, a quietness there. There is the absence of anxiety and frustration so that the woman can give herself to the children and not always feel that she's got to be a beauty queen to win the affection of her husband. Once the husband, with his love, wraps that woman up and secures her, then she can give herself away to her children and not have to feel that she must always fight the uphill battle to attract her husband. Thirdly, they shared another thing. They shared feelings, shared worship. Their relationship to God was a common one. They shared love, and they shared feelings. Look at verse 6. Her rival, however, that's Penina, would provoke her bitterly to irritate her because the Lord had closed her womb. It said that also at the end of verse 5. Twice it says the Lord had closed her womb. What it's trying to say is this isn't Hannah's problem. The Lord did this. The Lord closed her womb. And this Penina would harass her, you know, that kind of thing. Too bad you can't have any children, Hannah. Just sticking the knife in. And it happened year after year. As often as she went up to the house of the Lord, she would provoke her. So she wept and wouldn't eat. Here she goes to the big feast. Elkanah sympathetically, lovingly giving her a double portion. She won't eat anything because on the other side of the table, Penina's really rubbing it in that she has no children. The response, I would not want to be in Elkanah's position, trying to pull these two women together. But Elkanah, her husband, said to her, Hannah, why do you weep? And why do you not eat? And why is your heart sad? Am I not better to you than 10 sons? They shared feelings. Boy, he read her feelings. And he didn't pontificate. He asked the question. Why are you doing this, Hannah? Haven't I been better than 10 sons to you? Such a sympathetic heart. Some of you women are writing this down because you want to remind your husband about that. I understand that. We can be very insensitive, very insensitive. And we can be very quick to give immediate answers to everything without hearing the heart. Not Elkanah, bless him. He knew the conflict. And he knew the conflict was intensified from Penina's side. And he knew that it was deep and painful. And it was a hard, hard place for her to be. And so he was tender and sympathetic and thoughtful. And he felt her feelings in his own heart. Why is this a godly woman? I'll tell you, the soil is right to produce a godly mother. She has a right husband relationship. They share worship, the deepest dimension of human life. They share love, maybe the next deepest dimension of human life. They share feelings, maybe the next deepest dimension of human life. They have a deep relationship. They move together in the presence of God, with one another, and over the issues of life that involve other people.
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